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0: HBO's War shows how unpleasant things can get in a massive divorce trial. Dominic West plays a billionaire divorcee. He tells us about the show tomorrow on Morning Edition from NPR News.
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5: Pulitzer winner Ayad Akhtar's new novel, The Radiance, is about a near-death experience that opens a mystical journey. 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
13: In Los Angeles, I'm Kai Rizdal. It is Wednesday today. This one is the 30th of September. Good as it always is to have you along, everybody. All right, so here's where we are as September and the third quarter come to a close. First of all, inflation, still a thing, we learned from the Personal Consumption Expenditures Price Index out this morning. 3% at a core level, that is, of course, repeat after me, minus food and energy. Yes, it is higher than the Federal Reserve wants it to be, but quite a bit lower than everybody had been guessing it would be. So you put that in the good category. Moving on, we got the final reading on economic growth in the second quarter this morning. GDP grew at an annualized rate of 2.2% April through June, a nice bump from the last estimate, also in the good category. And while consumers do continue to carry this economy, businesses are doing their part too, specifically business investment. As Marketplace Stephanie Hughes reports now to get us going, second quarter GDP was in part brought to you by the letters A and I.
14: You know what could be the motto of American companies right now? Put some AI on it. Shannon Grind's an economist at Wells Fargo.
15: They're doing what they can to spend on AI today because they don't want to be left behind when it does become revolutionary to their day-to-day work.
14: Basically, if AI turns out to be an era-defining technology, like, say, the wheel was, companies don't want to be left without any wheels, dragging way behind their competitors. So they're investing in software and communications equipment.
15: A continued prioritization of things that are high-tech or AI-related.
14: That investment is a driver of GDP growth. Also a contributor?
16: A lot of this is about data center build-out.
14: Ethan Strube is an economics professor at St. Olaf's College.
16: They're building data centers and they're building, you know, they're adding, you know, transmission from the utilities, or they're building their gas generators on site in order to power the stuff.
14: While the building of these structures adds to GDP, some of the chips that go into powering AI are imported, which is subtracted from domestic economic growth.
16: The fact that imports are growing, yeah, is kind of consistent with that, that like maybe a lot of this equipment is being imported from abroad.
14: Even with that taken into account, Wells Fargo estimates that AI spending accounts for a quarter of GDP growth over the past year. All of this investment is meant to make us more productive. But Strube says it's not entirely clear how that's going to pan out.
16: The IT boom in the 1990s didn't contribute as much to productivity as you might have expected, given how it seemed like it transformed all of our lives.
14: We don't know yet if AI is the next fax machine, which was everywhere in the 90s, but ultimately superseded by something else, or if it's the next wheel. I'm Stephanie Hughes for Marketplace.
13: Little of this, little of that on Wall Street today. Stock traders really couldn't decide how they felt about the inflation and growth data that we got. Bond traders, on the other hand, knew exactly how they felt, and they was not happy. We will have the details when we do the numbers.

0: At the risk of repeating myself, this is Labor Market Week here at Marketplace World Headquarters. JOLTS came yesterday. Low hire, low fire is still the byword, or the by phrase, I guess. ADP private sector data came this morning. First-time claims for unemployment benefits are tomorrow, then the September jobs report on Friday. And as we sit here waiting for that September data, a reminder that the unemployment rate, last time we were told, was 4.1%, which I mention because of something Federal Reserve Chairman Kevin Warsh said at his press conference just a couple of weeks ago.
1: We believe that the unemployment rate is basically running consistent with full employment, largely acting consistent with full employment. But in aggregate, we're running more or less at full employment.
2: I guess I think of it more as like a bathtub, right, that you're filling with water.
0: Alicia Sasser-Modestino is at Northeastern University. And while you probably would not have expected us to start this story about the labor market in the bathroom, work with me, all right?
2: You know, there's a certain level of water that is ideal, right? So that when you get in the bathtub, it doesn't overflow. But you also want to be in a bathtub where there's enough water that you're going to enjoy that bath, right? And so we can think about workers moving through the labor market where new workers are getting poured in. Some workers are leaving for a variety of reasons. But we always want to have like a nice sort of steady level, warm temperature, not too hot, not too cold labor market.
0: In other words, a labor market that is just right. Thing is, that full employment that Chairman Warsh was talking about, even then, there are still some people without jobs.
3: Zero unemployment is actually the world where wages are increasing a lot, prices are increasing a lot. Nobody actually wants to live in that world.
0: That's Eliza Forsythe at the University of Illinois.
3: I think when the Fed is thinking about full employment, they're thinking about what's the level of employment that's not leading to inflation.
0: That relationship between unemployment and inflation is modeled by something called the Phillips curve, which is a longer explainer for another day. But to give you the gist, in periods of very low unemployment, there tends to be faster wage growth because workers have more negotiating power because the labor market is so tight. And that, in turn, can lead to higher inflation. But to get back to the point, is this labor market at full employment, like the chairman and his colleagues seem to think?
3: I think it's really tricky to say, right? So I think that the level of unemployment is decent.
0: Decent being 4.1%, which is, to be clear, low by historic standards.
3: But then I think the fact that we're not seeing the churn means that there's sort of warning signs under the hood.
0: Churn. People aren't leaving their jobs for better opportunities. And those who are without a job are having a harder time finding one. Remember the job openings report we covered yesterday, JOLTS. I mentioned it a minute ago up at the top. Very much low hire, low fire. So full employment? I don't know. But the good news is there's fresh data coming on Friday.

0: Sam Altman yesterday said that OpenAI is going to hold off on going public while it figures out the whole possibly destroying humanity thing. He didn't say it exactly like that, of course. He said the company is not going to push to go public until it can, and here I quote, make confident safety decisions. And OpenAI is not the only company deciding that maybe now is not the time to test market capitalism's waters. Aura, it makes those health tracking rings, is also holding off on its IPO, which means both of those companies and others are going to have to look elsewhere to raise money. Market Police's Sabri Benishore has more on where that elsewhere might be.
1: These companies need a lot of money just to stay alive. OpenAI reportedly had a loss of $39 billion in 2025. So if they're not getting that money from going into the stock market, they got to get it from where they've been getting it all along.
2: Normally, with a startup company, venture capital would be the source of financing.
1: Jay Ritter directs the IPO initiative at the University of Florida. But for a company like OpenAI, just venture capital? Please.
2: They've also been raising money from major tech firms, from sovereign wealth funds, and from mutual funds.
1: And there's the hedge funds and the super wealthy families and university endowments and pensions and a lot of the same types of investors who would buy stock in a company after its IPO. These days, they are getting in early more and more.
3: The rationale is pretty simple. I'd rather invest in SpaceX at a $50 billion valuation than have to wait until it's a $1.75 trillion valuation in the public markets.
1: Greg Martin is co-founder of Rainmaker Securities, which does this. It connects private companies with funding that is not the stock market. He says more startups are staying private longer and longer and getting bigger and bigger.
3: That has been a real dramatic shift over the last, 30 years, but even in the last 5 years, we've really seen a lot of these big private companies stay private at valuations that we would have never seen before.
1: Investors love this because they can make more money. The company's cool with it because it doesn't have to constantly report to shareholders looking over every decision. But all that said, there's still nothing quite like going public. Sarah Kunst is a managing director at Clio Capital, a venture capital firm.
4: The stock market has a lot more liquidity in it, a lot more money than even all of the richest people on the planet wanting to make private investments.
1: So there's a lot of money in private funding, but there's more in the stock market. In New York, I'm Sabri Benishore for Marketplace.

0: I learned a couple of new words today. They're portmanteaus, actually, that describe a $1.3 billion industry in this economy. Agritourism, it seems, is a thing as we head into a fall full of apple picking and hayrides and corn mazes. Agritainment is what some people call it. Farm stays are part of that, petting zoos, wine tours as well, and it is booming. More people are going, and more farms are doing it. Marketplace's Kelly Wells set about finding out why.
1: Every year, Allison Hall comes out to Patterson Fruit Farm about a half hour east of Cleveland.
2: It's no different from my childhood. Fruit farms were just a thing that you did.
1: These days, she comes with her husband and her five-year-old son, who is a big fan of one of the farm's attractions.
2: We regularly come to Patterson specifically because of the tractor ride.
1: Patterson's has been a farm since the mid-19th century, but the tractor rides, the slide barn, the tire swings, those all showed up in the 1990s when the on-site farmers market got a little too popular.
3: Our market was flooded with people, and we said, okay, how do we move some people out of the market?
1: Bill Patterson represents the sixth generation to own the farm.
3: So we took 50 straw bales and we put them in a pile. And there were hundreds and thousands of kids crawling on 50 straw bales. And we're like, huh, there's something here.
1: Today, Patterson says about a fifth of the farm's revenue comes from its ticketed Fun Fest area, weddings, and the pick-your-own apple orchards.
3: And so I think we just sort of followed the demand of people.
1: The rest is sales, either in the market on the property or in local grocery stores. The idea here, finding more ways to make money on the same property to generate consistent revenue in a very inconsistent industry.
4: Agriculture prices are going down. There are issues with weather and also input costs are rising. Diesel prices are in the news at the moment.
1: Claudia Schmidt teaches agricultural economics at Penn State. The USDA gathers data on agritourism every 5 years. Between 2017 and 2022, the number of farms in Ohio that do it in some way went up 27%. The number of people who are paying to visit those farms has gone up too, says Lisa Chase. She directs the Vermont Tourism Research Center.
5: Initially, it was about kids. With the local food movement, the interest in local food, all of a sudden, you know, college students, teenagers, adults, we're interested in where does my food come from and how is it produced?
1: Then the pandemic made buying food from grocery stores feel risky and buying food from a farm feel wholesome.
5: People also began to take an extra interest in vacationing in remote, peaceful, safe environments.
1: For some farmers, agritourism is a lifeline.
6: How much of your revenue is agritourism versus?
5: All of it.
6: All of it, really?
5: Yes. Yeah, so if it rains, we struggle.
1: Mary Ellen Hamlin manages Durthick's Farm and Corn Maze about 40 minutes southeast of Cleveland. Her great-great-great-great-grandparents started the farm in 1806.
5: I make about 40 acres of hay, but there's no income in that. We sell the corn after we're done for the season, but the price of corn is, you know, not great either.
1: The 17-acre corn maze started in the late 2000s. Now there's also a zip line and slides and farm animals to pet. But the insurance she needs to do agritourism keeps getting more expensive every year. And two competing corn mazes have popped up on nearby farms.
5: Now more families are needing that extra income to survive.
1: Hamlin says adding new ways to earn more money from their farm funds her family's passion, farming their farm. In Northeast Ohio, I'm Kaylee Wells for Marketplace.

0: Coming up.
1: Hand-bent, sexy, glass, neon glow sign.
0: What more could one possibly want? But first, let's do the numbers. Dow Industrial's off 443 points today. That's just shy of 0.9%, 50,906. NASDAQ added 63 points, about a quarter percent, 26,861. The S&P 500 gave it up to the tune of 19 points, a quarter percent, 76,051. The maker of Barbie is getting a new CEO, Roger Lynch, who's currently chief executive at Condé Nast, is going to be taking over at Mattel. Shares in that toy maker sank 4.2%. Swimming pool supply retailer Leslie's closed 76 stores has not been enough to stave off bankruptcy. The company filed for Chapter 11 protection. Shares down 26.5%, as happens. Bonds down, yield on the 10-year T-note. It went up again, 5.29%. 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
0: This is Marketplace. I'm Kai Rizdahl. You know, sometimes you come across a story where you don't really know where it's going to go, and because of that, you wind up looking at an everyday thing in a whole new light. The everyday thing of interest today is a recipe for Dijon mustard chicken. And the story comes from the Toronto Star, courtesy of business reporter Jake Edmiston, whose recipe for the aforementioned mustard chicken is where we're going to start. Jake, thanks for coming on.
9: Thanks for having me, Kai.
0: I need you to tell me, please, about your mustard chicken recipe.
9: It is from New York Times Cooking. It's very simple. You sear off the chicken, some chicken stock, and a good tablespoon of Dijon mustard.
0: Except in the dinner in which this story takes place, kind of went off the rails.
9: Yeah, it's one of those things you can tell when people, I don't know if you cook, but you can tell people around the table, especially with my family.
0: and mine.
9: You can tell when they don't like it. And they know that dad has a bit of thin skin, so they don't say it right out, but there you could just tell. Like, it wasn't going over well.
0: And there begins the mystery. And I guess I want to take it to this very interesting fact that I learned in this piece. Canada is the biggest exporter of mustard seeds in the world. So you were kind of on home turf as you tried to figure out what was going on with your Dijon mustard chicken.
9: Little did I know, but yes, much of the mustard made in the world, it uses Canadian seeds. And I happen to be an hour or two away from one of the major mustard mills that those seeds pass through before going all over the world.
0: I'm going to take a little sidebar here on the way to what actually happened with this chicken dish, but it's I was fascinated to learn what it's like inside a mustard factory. It's a rough place to work.
9: It's so interesting. You walk in and everything is, and I don't know why I was surprised by this, but everything is yellow. And it's as if they've almost surrendered to the fact that there is yellow mustard dust everywhere so that they're, I guess, to save on some cleaning.
0: Yeah.
9: And I guess the pace at which you work matters in a mustard plant like this because the dust is everywhere. And if it lands on your skin and you're sweating, then the mustard dust reacts with the sweat and it becomes almost like it can burn you, and it can burn you severely. I talked to one of the guys who'd been there for decades, and he said, yeah, it's like a very bad sunburn.
0: Yeah, that was amazing to me. That whole thing was just wild. This was a global search that you went on to find out what happened to your mustard chicken. Cut to the chase here, because it's only a 4-minute interview and we need to sort of get to the point. What happened? What did you learn?
9: I learned that the mustard that I used in this mustard chicken recipe was much spicier than I was used to, extraordinarily spicy. And I that's just not me talking. I brought it to a professional taster who confirmed it. And it wasn't just this jar, Kai. It was part of a broader phenomenon that's been happening in Canada, particularly in the place in the prairies where we grow much of our mustard seeds. They've had hotter, drier growing conditions for the past 5 years. And when you have hotter, drier growing conditions, you get hotter, spicier mustard seeds.
0: Same thing's happening as we have heard with like wine grapes and all of that thing. So this is climate change in agriculture sort of brought to your dinner table.
9: Bizarrely, yes. Luckily, we have something called the Canadian Grain Commission in this country, and it's basically they keep an eye on the quality of our exports to protect our farmers' reputations around the world. And there was someone in an office in Winnipeg who was tracking for the past 5 years the levels in the particular mustard seed, that the levels of this compound. It's thought to be a defense against predators, but this compound is what makes mustard spicy, what makes other plants in this family, like arugula, like horseradish, what gives them their kick as well.
0: All right, so let's bring it home. How are you changing your mustard chicken recipe? You're just going to use less, or are you going to get a different mustard?
9: I got a taste in the jar, because that's the thing. That's the thing is there's not much you can change when it comes to Dijon mustard. It's basically three ingredients. There's not a lot of levers you can pull.
0: Right.
9: A lot of readers have told me this. It was a boneheaded move to begin with, which was you got to taste your ingredients before you put it in. This was a brand new jar, and I just threw in a bunch of mustard.
0: Oh, man. Jake Edmiston, he's at the Toronto Star. You should read this piece. It's really good. Jake, thanks a bunch. I appreciate it.
9: Hey, thanks for having me.

0: Technology can be scary. Not artificial intelligence is going to kill us all scary, although that too. But mostly here I was thinking about change and how for small businesses in particular, the worry is that all the newfangled tech is going to totally upend a way of doing business. For some, though, adapting to new technology might actually be the path back to what you do best, which leads us to today's installment of our series, My Economy.
1: My name is Neon Tom Brickler, and I started Fishtail Neon in 1986. We're right here in the north side of Chicago, and we custom make neon lights. I'll go wherever anybody wants a neon sign, and I've become such good friends with people all across the city. It's not only just the signs, but even just the relationships that I've made with some of these people. If you're going to name some of the famous signs in the city of Chicago and things like that, I'm going to name you the families and the people that that are running these businesses that I got to talk to. In the last 5 years or so, LED lights have come along, and anybody that, you know, is a neon lover or a neon purist will immediately dismiss LED as saying, you know, that's not neon and it's not the same thing. And I'm really supposed to be one that's supposed to hate the new technology, but instead of hating it, I've embraced everything. We do both LED, we both do neon. But now there's been a wave that's kind of come back from it all. People saying to themselves, you know what? Yeah, you know, this LED, I want that real glass sign again. I want that handmade, hand-bent, sexy glass neon glow sign. You know, talking about the future of neon and the future of neon even in Chicago, you know, it really isn't that bright of a picture. You know, what is lacking is skilled people to bring it into the future. I was at a point where I had a turnover with employees, and you know, I wasn't sure how it was going to carry on into the future. And then I got fortunate. I hired a young graduate from the Art Institute that took me on, and she's with me to this day. I think it's almost where she's on her second year right now. That's been helping me out. You know, I'll sit there and say, Hey, Aylin, look, here's six broken signs that came in. And then she'll say something like, oh, sweet. and I'll say to myself, yeah, that's kind of how I feel about it. A lot of people are saying to me, Tom, you know what? When do you think you're going to retire? And what would you do? And I'm thinking to myself, retire? I think I want to do this when I retire. And I think that I really kind of retired maybe 40 years ago when I started doing this, because it's always been fun for me. It's always been a challenge. And it really doesn't feel like work, even though we're like nonstop working all the time.
0: Neon Tom Brickler, how about him? 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
0: This final note on the way out today in which, yay, consumers, but also, whoa, consumers. Among the data points we got today was information on, first of all, personal spending, which was up 0.6% in August from July, which, as we talk about all the time, is helping to keep this economy going. But, and we also learned the personal saving rate fell in August to the lowest it's been in almost 4 years. Our media production team includes Brian Allison, John Fokey, Montana Johnson, Drew Jostek, Gary O'Keefe, and Charlton Thorpe. Alex Simpson is the manager of media production. And I'm Kai Rizdahl. We will see you tomorrow, everybody. This is APM.
3: HBO's War shows how unpleasant things can get in a massive divorce trial. Dominic West plays a billionaire divorcee. He tells us about the show tomorrow on Morning Edition from NPR News.
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12: This is the BBC World Service, and coming up after the news, the global story. More than 15 years after The Social Network, a new movie on the inner workings of Facebook is hitting cinemas this October. Jeff Horwitz, the journalist whose reporting inspired the film, tells us about Meta's troubles and what the company's trying to do to keep its place as one of the world's most powerful tech giants. Join me, Tristan Redman, in 2 minutes.
13: BBC News with Charlotte Gallagher. The leaders of Israel and India have hailed an Indian pilot as a hero after he was stabbed by his co-pilot during an apparent attempt to crash a Fly Dubai flight to Tel Aviv. The Indian Prime Minister, Narendra Modi, said he had helped save hundreds of lives. New data from the Glacier Monitoring Switzerland group shows the country's glaciers have suffered a near record loss of ice this year after intense summer heat waves led to unusually rapid melting. The British Prime Minister, Andy Burnham, has said the governing Labour Party's manifesto at the next general election could include a promise of a new referendum on Britain's membership of the European Union. A woman who was due to have been executed in the United States for a murder 3 decades ago has reportedly survived 2 lethal injections at a prison in Nashville. The execution of Krista Pike was taking place after the US Supreme Court overturned a last-minute pause granted by a lower court. Brazil's Supreme Electoral Court has upheld a ban on social media posts that repeat the false claim that the right-wing presidential candidate, Flavio Bolsonaro, wants to remove the national patron saint. Mr. Bolsonaro, who is an evangelical Protestant, claims the rumour is being spread by supporters of his left-wing rival, President Lula da Silva, who's a Catholic. A US judge has approved a settlement between Paramount and a group of US states that clears the way for the company's takeover of Warner Brothers Discovery. The deal will create a huge media empire. And the British broadcaster and campaigner Esther Ranson has died at the age of 86. Dame Esther was best known for hosting the BBC consumer affairs show That's Life, which ran for more than 2 decades. And that's the latest BBC News.
12: Remember when Facebook was the place to be? It was all teenagers tagging each other in photos and poking each other. The company used words like share and connect and community a lot. More than 20 years after Facebook was founded, the company, now known as Meta, is in an existential funk. Young people say Facebook couldn't be less cool. They're leaving it in droves. The company's virtual reality experiment, known as the Metaverse, was canned after tens of billions of dollars of losses. If you remember the movie The Social Network about the early days of the company, now there's a sort of a sequel. The movie's out next week. It charts Meta's fall from grace and a journalist's investigation of allegations that the company's social media platforms were harming children. So, are these desperate times for Meta? From the BBC, I'm Tristan Redman in London, and this is The Global Story. Today on the show, we'll be speaking with the journalist that partly inspired the new film, and we'll be asking him How did it all get so messy for Meta? Jeff Horwitz doesn't feel that comfortable being near the center of the story. He's currently a tech reporter at Reuters, but previously he worked at the Wall Street Journal, where he made big waves with his work on the so-called Facebook files. These were a series of investigative reports in 2021 that made explosive revelations about how Meta functions. And just a note for anyone listening with children, some of the allegations we'll be discussing involve explicit online content. It's fantastic to have you with us, Jeff, particularly at this moment when you are about to enter a maelstrom of a film, which is partly about your life. The Social Reckoning is coming out very soon. You are played by Jeremy Allen White, who is known to some people as an underwear model for Calvin Klein, as well as being an actor. How does that feel, being played by such a person?
14: Well, I am not known as an underwear model. I really have yet to have my break on that front. It's crazy. The whole thing of having a film in which there is a character named Jeff Horwitz who participates in journalism, although it is not, you know, sort of strictly based on my

0: This is Morning Edition from NPR News. I'm Michelle Martin.
1: And I'm A. Martinez.
2: And I'm Nicole O'Shea. Thanks for starting your day with 90.1 KERE News. Israel's prime minister says a pilot may have tried to crash a plane traveling to Tel Aviv. We'll take you inside the terrifying encounter with passenger stories at 6:07 on KERE News.

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2: President Donald Trump will stop in Denton today to tour the Peterbilt Motors plant. What's he there to promote? And can he move the needle ahead of the midterm elections? KERA News will be keeping an eye on this visit. Stay with us for the details. There's a flood watch in effect until 7 a.m. tomorrow. We'll have showers and possibly a thunderstorm throughout the day and night today with a high near 82, 1 to 2 inches of rain possible. Tonight, mostly cloudy and rainy with a low near 71. There's going to be showers with thunderstorms also possible after 1 p.m. tomorrow. Otherwise, mostly cloudy and windy with a high near 80. In Dallas, 80. Fort Worth, 80. Frisco, 81. 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
1: We made it to Thursday on 90.1 KERA News. Nicole Osei here. Scientists say it's crucial to study this year's super strong El Nino climate pattern to help improve forecasts.
2: We rarely have opportunities like this. From a scientific perspective, it is a big natural experiment.
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1: President Trump will stop in Denton today to tour the Peterbilt Motors plant. What's he there to promote? And can he move the needle ahead of the midterm elections? KERA News will be keeping an eye on his visit. Stay with us for the details. There's a flood watch in effect until 7 a.m. tomorrow. We'll have showers and possibly a thunderstorm throughout the day and night today, with a high near 82. 2 to 4 inches of rain is possible. Tonight, mostly cloudy and rainy with a low near 71. There's going to be showers with thunderstorms also possible after 1 p.m. tomorrow. Otherwise, mostly cloudy and windy with a high near 80. In Dallas and Fort Worth, 80. Grand Prairie, 79. 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

0: polls currently show him in the lead over his Democratic challenger, Gina Hinojosa, the race has tightened as Election Day near. The Texas newsroom's Blaze Ganey reports on what's making this race more competitive and what Abbott is doing to turn up the pressure.
1: When Governor Greg Abbott won his first governor's race in 2014, he did it by nearly 20 percentage points. 4 years later, he won re-election by 13 percentage points. His tightest re-election win was in 2022 when he beat Democrat Beto O'Rourke by about 11 percentage points. So Abbott's used to decisive victories against Democrats, and that showed in his campaigning. For most of this year, he didn't even mention Gina Hinojosa by name. But that changed in the last few weeks.
2: I don't have anything to deceive you on. Of course I'm not deceiving you.
1: When Abbott posted this ad on social media and finally called out his opponent. The shift came as Hinojosa rose in the polls. While most still show another win's likely for the incumbent governor, it's a narrower spread than he's used to. But Abbott's dismissed it.
3: Polls don't win elections, and polls are often wrong.
1: This is the governor at a recent campaign stop in Gainesville.
3: What I'm confident about is exactly where my campaign stands and the outcome that I'm going to win this race.
1: Yet that same day, his campaign announced a $12 million ad buy against Hinojosa.
4: Hinojosa will make your property taxes go even higher.
1: Abbott's also making that argument directly.
5: She voted more than 40 times for higher property taxes. Talk about dismantling our economy.
1: Hinojosa disputes those claims.
6: I have never, not once, voted to increase property taxes, and anyone who says otherwise is lying.
1: The Democrat says the 40 votes cited by Abbott's campaign are being taken out of context, while Abbott's campaign argues they did give local officials more room to raise taxes. His campaign is also going after his opponent on education, public safety, and policies around transgender Texans. Kirby Goidel is a professor of political science at Texas A&M University. He thinks the calculation inside Abbott's campaign might sound something like this.
7: Here is a candidate who's polling better than we think she should and too close for comfort. And what we want to do is define her for voters.
1: Hinojosa has a much lower statewide profile than Abbott. So those ads could introduce her to voters who haven't formed an opinion of her yet. Goidel says the tighter governor's race is also part of a broader political environment, an environment being shaped by economic concerns and cost of living, plus issues like the state's data center boom.
7: You look at the Senate, the governor, the lieutenant governor, the attorney general, any of the races that we have polling on in the generic ballot, they're all showing surprising Democratic strength, even when the candidates aren't very well known.
1: But that's only part of the picture. Joshua Blank is a research director for the Texas Politics Project at UT Austin. He says Hinojosa used Abbott's delayed focus on her to her advantage.
8: Hinojosa took the space that Abbott gave her in the summer and really went hard introducing herself to Democrats. And that's really been important for her, and it's really what's made the race more competitive in a lot of ways.
1: Hinojosa also focused much of her campaign around affordability. She says Texans often tell her they're having a hard time getting by.
6: This high-cost economy, people are struggling in a big way, and they need a governor who's going to work to bring costs down.
1: Governor Abbott's also making this issue a central campaign theme. His Gainesville stop was part of a statewide tour focused on what he's calling the Abbott affordability agenda. Another thing Blank says might be weighing down Abbott's reelection bid, some of the other Texas Republicans on the ballot.
8: Abbott's job is made more difficult by the fact that there are people on the ticket like Paxton, like Beau French, who've taken positions that make running statewide more difficult.
1: Ultimately, no matter who wins, the tight polls mean this will likely be the most genuinely interesting governor's race Texas has seen in a long time. I'm Blaze Ganey in Austin.
0: Starting today, the Supplemental Nutrition Assistance Program is undergoing a massive funding change that will shift more of the program's cost onto states. Just ahead at 7:07, we'll discuss how this will impact SNAP clients on KERE News.
9: The U.S. Senate race in Maine could decide who controls Congress. The two candidates both hail from northern Maine. We hear from voters there on the next All Things Considered from NPR News.
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0: There's a flood watch in effect until 7 a.m. tomorrow. We'll have showers and possibly a thunderstorm throughout the day and night today, with a high near 82, 1 to 4 inches of rain possible. Tonight, mostly cloudy and rainy with a low near 71. There's going to be showers with thunderstorms also possible after 1 p.m. tomorrow. Otherwise, mostly cloudy and windy with a high near 80. In Dallas, Fort Worth, and Irving, 80 degrees. 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

0: The U.S. Senate race in Maine could decide who controls Congress. The two candidates both hail from northern Maine. We hear from voters there on the next All Things Considered from NPR News.
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3: National Taco Day sounds like fun for everyone. 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
5: For KERA News, I'm Sam Baker. A professor at Southwestern Adventist University in Keene has been placed on administrative leave after he and his wife were arrested on charges related to the physical and sexual abuse of a child. Seth Day and Heather Day, a Christian podcast host, were booked at the Johnson County Jail. Seth Day is accused of striking the victim with her cell phone. Investigators said Heather Day was present at the time of the abuse and chose not to intervene. Public officials, friends, and family members this week honored an activist who died in an Oak Cliff apartment explosion this year. KERA's Priscilla Rice has more on the ceremony at the Oak Cliff Government Center in Dallas.
2: There was celebration as Dr. Elba Garcia and community members unveiled the name of the Sylvia Collins Room, which sits above a community room that now bears her name. Attendees expressed gratitude for Collins's commitment to voting advocacy. For others, like Pedro Felix, it was mixed emotions. He was Collins's neighbor for 14 years at the Clyde Apartments where she died. He says he's happy because she's being recognized, but sad because of the way she left us.
6: Porque la están reconociendo y triste porque... por la forma que nos dejó.
2: Felix told KERA that seeing Collins's name gives him a sense of hope. For KERA News, I'm Priscilla Rice in Dallas.
5: This is KERA News.
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8: Thanks for listening to 90.1 KERA News this morning. Do you ever get so stressed or frustrated that you just want to scream? Well, now there's a place for that. It's called the Yell Club. KERA's Zara Amici checked out the Dallas group's first meeting.
9: Before you get concerned, that's not the sound of fear. For 20 minutes, about 200 people gathered at Trammell Crow Park and did something most of us are taught not to do in public. They screamed. No speeches, no performances, just a whole lot of people letting out a good yell.

0: It was the first gathering of the Dallas Yell Club, an idea dreamt up by 30-year-old Shiloh Bellinghausen. Bellinghausen had recently been laid off from his accounting job after 5 years of auditing. He also lost his mother this past summer.
1: So I just thought, like, hey, now is better than ever for me to just kind of throw this idea out in the world.
0: So he posted it on social media. He wasn't sure anyone would show up.
1: If I get 10 to 50 people, that'd be great. And so turned out as probably 200 people.
0: The gathering was intentionally low-key. Bellinghausen and his wife, Kirsten, picked a park they frequent. It's quiet and has a view of the Dallas skyline. Then people started arriving, and arriving, and arriving. 38-year-old Emily White was one of them. She found the event through Instagram and says she wasn't entirely convinced it was real. But there was an address and a park, so she decided to take her chances.
2: I'm just a girl that needed a good yell. That's what I needed.
0: White had also just gone through a breakup, but she says the yell wasn't necessarily the whole point. She had been looking for opportunities to get out, meet people, and try something new.
2: The way that I've been living my life these days is that I survived a pandemic. So, like, what am I going to do with my life now that, I was locked in a house for about a year? Let's go out and do some little side quests. Why not?
0: And that's exactly what she found at the park. White says she met new people, exchanged Instagram handles, and even met a guy. She also ended up helping direct traffic when parking became a problem.
2: You know, it's a community, right? So it's what you make of it. So if you just want to go scream, you go scream.
0: Dallas photographer Sean Newton saw the event online and thought it would be interesting to photograph.
3: When I first arrived, the first thing that kind of caught me off guard was how many people was truly there.
0: But Newton didn't actually scream. Instead, he asked people why they'd come. Some were frustrated with work. Some were dealing with things happening in their personal lives. And Newton says there was one theme he kept hearing.
3: People wanted to go out, meet new people in a fun and interesting way, and just kind of allowed them to do so.
0: Bellinghausen says some people also told him they needed to get something out before starting their work week. Teachers told him they needed the release. And then there were people who shared more difficult stories.
1: There was a couple people that kind of had some very serious, you know, real kind of traumatic stories, and they were like kind of crying with me, crying in front of me, and I was like, wow, they really needed this too.
0: That surprised Bellinghausen. He thought he was organizing a funny event that is 20 minutes of screaming. Instead, he provided a safe space for a release, a laugh, a new friend, and just an excuse to get out of the house. Bellinghausen says he wants to keep the club simple. Show up and yell. For KERA News, I'm Zara Amici.
4: 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Find Yell Club on TikTok for details. Israel's prime minister says a pilot may have tried to crash a plane traveling to Tel Aviv. We'll take you inside the terrifying encounter with passenger stories at 8:07 on KERA News.
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4: 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On Friday and Saturday, catch the bilingual musical Leave a Message After the Beep from the New York-based Puerto Rican theater group Pregones. 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There's a flood watch in effect until 7 a.m. tomorrow. We'll have showers and possibly thunderstorms throughout the day and night with a high near 82. 2 to 4 inches of rain possible. Tonight, mostly cloudy and rainy with a low near 71. This is KERA News. Big changes kick in today for food assistance programs nationwide, and the Supreme Court prepares to judge just who should be held responsible for the climate crisis.
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4: From Marketplace in Washington, I'm Kimberly Adams. The SNAP Food Assistance Program, sometimes called food stamps, undergoes a major change today as we enter October. This is because of the big Republican tax and spending law that passed last year, which cuts something like $186 billion over 10 years from SNAP. Here's what's changing today. States are now responsible for a bigger share of the administrative costs that come with running SNAP. It used to always be a 50-50 split with the federal government, but now states will take on 75% of the costs. Elaine Waxman is a senior fellow at the Urban Institute.
8: In small states, that might be some millions of dollars. In large states, it could be hundreds of millions of dollars.
4: And there's another change coming next fall, which could also increase the bill that states foot. To minimize these costs, states have stepped up SNAP oversight with more paperwork when it comes to applying for and renewing SNAP benefits, Waxman says.
8: What we've seen since the passage of H.R. 1 last summer is that more than 5 million people have stopped participating in SNAP. It's hard to say exactly what's contributing to that. The best we can tell is a lot of it will have to do with the paperwork burden.
4: She also says there are a few states who believe the new costs will be so significant they may even have to withdraw from SNAP altogether. Let's do the numbers. The FTSE in London is down 0.1%. Dow, S&P, and NASDAQ futures are up in the 0.4% to 0.6% range, with the Dow future up 193 points. The 10-year Treasury yield is up at 5.30%. And 197,000 people submitted first-time unemployment claims last week. That's the same number as the week before. We'll get the big monthly federal jobs report tomorrow morning. But yesterday, we got fresh data on inflation with the personal Consumption Expenditures Index Report, or PCE. In addition to learning that core inflation is sitting at 3%, we also learned that consumer spending went up in August, despite higher prices on most goods and services. Susan Schmidt, Portfolio Manager at Exchange Capital Resources, explains.
9: What it shows is the U.S. consumer is not backing down. The consumer has really been what's driving inflation. When people are still out there buying, wanting to buy, that is what is pushing prices up. They're not backing off despite higher gas prices, despite higher prices for a lot of goods, all of which have been driven largely by tariffs and that increased price of oil.
4: That was economist Susan Schmidt. We do lots of numbers at Marketplace, and we have even more on social media. Check out our video series, The Daily Number, on our Instagram. 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
4: On Monday, the U.S. Supreme Court starts its new session, and one case on the docket could have big implications for addressing the climate crisis. The central question is whether big oil should pay for some of the damage caused by burning fossil fuels. Marketplace's Amy Scott hosts our climate podcast, How We Survive, and joins me now. Hi, Amy.
10: Hey, Kimberly.
4: So, Amy, tell us about the case and what's at stake here.
10: So in 2018, the city and county of Boulder, Colorado, sued ExxonMobil and Suncor Energy, which is a Canadian company that operates a big refinery here in Colorado. And this lawsuit alleged that the companies knowingly contributed to climate change while at the same time deceiving the public about the risks. And because of that, the plaintiffs say that these companies should pay for some of the costs of that damage, which, you know, includes wildfires, drought, extreme heat, poor air quality, etc. And one example is a big fire that happened a few years after that lawsuit was filed, the Marshall Fire, which killed two people and destroyed more than 1,000 homes in Boulder County and cost taxpayers more than $180 million.
11: Now, lots of communities have brought similar lawsuits. So what's different about this one?
10: Yeah, according to the Center for Climate Integrity, more than two dozen cities and counties and several states and tribes have sued fossil fuel companies for damages from climate change. But none of these have gone to trial so far. And last year, the Colorado Supreme Court ruled that Boulder's lawsuit could move forward to discovery, which is when the two sides share evidence and depose witnesses. The defendants appealed that decision to the Supreme Court and asked them basically to reverse the decision and throw out the case. And they argue that federal law preempts state law when it comes to regulating greenhouse gas emissions, which, of course, cross state lines. But Boulder says its lawsuit isn't trying to regulate emissions. They just want the companies to help cover the costs.
11: The Supreme Court is set to hear oral arguments on Monday. What kind of impact could a ruling have?
10: Well, first, the Supreme Court has to decide whether it even has jurisdiction over this case. Usually the justices wouldn't hear a case like this coming out of state court until there's been a final judgment. And this lawsuit, as I said, hasn't even gone to trial. So it's a little unusual to be taking a case this early. But bottom line, if they decide the case is allowed to go forward, it would be a big win, not just for Boulder, but potentially for similar climate accountability lawsuits. On the other hand, if they say this can't go forward, it's a big win for oil and gas companies, which face potentially billions of dollars in liability.
11: Marketplace's Amy Scott hosts our Climate Solutions podcast, How We Survive. Amy, thank you so much.
10: Thanks for having me on.
11: To learn more about climate accountability lawsuits and some parallels with tobacco and opioid lawsuits, check out the video Amy made about the topic. 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
12: 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Nicole Osei here. Record high diesel prices are squeezing school budgets, forcing some schools to switch to electric or propane. 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
12: Good morning. President Trump will stop in Denton today to tour the Peterbilt Motors plant. What's he there to promote? And will his visit help the GOP in the midterm elections? I'm Nicole Osei, and this is Morning Edition. Israel's prime minister says a pilot may have tried to crash a plane traveling to Tel Aviv. How were passengers able to subdue the pilot? And what was the attacker's motive? We'll take you inside the terrifying encounter with passenger stories on 90.1 KERE News.
17: Live from NPR News in Washington, I'm Corva Coleman. President Trump has vowed to campaign for Republican candidates in 35 of the country's most competitive races, but he's kicking off his campaign stops today in Oklahoma. That's a solidly Republican state, not considered a battleground. NPR's Franco Ordonez says Trump will be able to test some of his campaign pitches on GOP voters.
18: This is partly making sure that his supporters show up, Trump supporters. The challenge that Republicans have long had is turning out low propensity voters when Trump is not on the ballot. And this trip to Oklahoma and Alabama is part of an effort to make sure those voters do come out next month for the midterms.
17: NPR's Franco Ordonez reporting. A group of small companies and nearly two dozen states are challenging President Trump's latest effort to impose double-digit tariffs on nearly everything the U.S. imports. NPR's Scott Horsley reports opponents of the tariffs have made their case before a specialized trade court.
19: After two earlier rounds of worldwide tariffs were struck down by the courts, the Trump administration imposed a new set of import taxes, relying on a different trade law called Section 301. Plaintiff's lawyer Pratik Shah argues that law is designed to go after individual countries that behave badly, not virtually every U.S. trading partner.
20: It would be a massive transfer of taxing power from Congress to the executive to allow them to forego the country-specific sort of findings that 301 requires.
19: U.S. importers paid more than $20 billion in tariffs last month, but the government also refunded $11 billion from earlier tariffs that were ruled illegal. Scott Horsley, NPR News, Washington.
17: The Senate has confirmed Acting Labor Secretary Keith Sonderling to the position. Sonderling has run the agency since former Labor Secretary Lori Chavez de Remer left. She'd been accused of abusing her office. Britain's prime minister says UK authorities have strong indications Iran was involved in an incident last weekend near an airbase in England that U.S. forces also use. Five men were arrested. Fellow Marks reports from London, British and U.S. officials are jointly investigating.
21: Police detained the British men, all in their 20s and from London, on Sunday near RAF Fairford, a base American bombers have flown from during this year's strikes on Iran. They were held on suspicion of explosives offences and preparing an act of terrorism, then released on bail the next day. Police say three small trucks found at the scene contained gasoline but no explosives. Speaking to British broadcasters, Prime Minister Andy Burnham offered little concrete information about the alleged plot or Iran's potential involvement, adding only the investigation remains complex and serious, and he'd share more details soon. Iran denies any role, though has previously warned that any bases used to attack its territory would constitute legitimate targets. For NPR News, I'm Willem Marks in London.
17: This is NPR.
22: 8:04, and this is KERA News. I'm Sam Baker. President Trump today will tour the Peterbilt facility in Denton to promote his America First trade agenda. Details from the Denton Record Chronicle's Christian McFade.
23: The White House said Trump's initiative has spurred manufacturing jobs and corporate investment in Texas. The president's trade agenda implemented 232 truck tariffs, allowing Peterbilt's parent company to increase build rates. This has added more than 2,000 jobs in the U.S. and 1,000 at its truck manufacturing facility in Denton, according to the White House. The president's visit comes at a time when diesel prices have reached an all-time high due to the Iran war. For KERA News, I'm Christian McFate in Denton.
22: Meantime, Denton Public Safety is launching a drone first responders pilot program today. KERA's Alexis Jones has details.
24: The month-long program expands on a 2022 joint uncrewed aircraft system. The new program will allow for better collaboration between emergency groups. Certified police and fire pilots will fly drones from docking stations to assist with 911 calls, crashes, missing persons, robberies, and fires. Program organizers hope to improve response times, real-time intelligence, and public safety. Video feeds will be sent to a dispatch center and flight data post to a transparency board. The initiative follows Plano's recent $1.4 million civilian-operated drone deployment program. For KERA News, I'm Alexis Jones.
22: Dallas County prosecutors have rested their case against a man accused of raping and killing a 15-year-old girl 30 years ago. KERA's Marina Trahan Martinez reports DNA linked Stephen Ridge to the crime.
0: Tamika Mimi Cromer's rape kit DNA matched Ridge's profile in a database of criminal offenders. It was a 1 in 10 trillion possibility, one analyst testified. Mimi had been strangled with her own bra, doused in gasoline, set on fire, and left to burn under a bridge near Fair Park in the Trinity River. Ridge's attorney questioned witnesses about a possible fight between Cromer and her then-boyfriend. She said witnesses' previous statements indicated that he had threatened to kill her over a drug situation. Closing arguments are expected Thursday, followed by time for jurors to decide a verdict. For KERA News, I'm Marina Trahan Martinez in Dallas.
22: The Dallas Wings beat Golden State 109-100 in overtime last night. The deciding game 3 in their first-round playoff series is tomorrow in San Francisco. This is KERA News.
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26: It's Morning Edition from NPR News. I'm A. Martinez in Los Angeles, California.
27: And I'm Michelle Martin in Washington, D.C. Good morning. Passengers on a flight from Dubai to Tel Aviv are describing what happened on board a Fly Dubai airplane that caused them to make an emergency landing in Saudi Arabia.
26: The plane signaled a distress call on Wednesday after one of the pilots apparently stabbed the other pilot and seemed to be trying to crash the plane with everyone on board. Many of the passengers were Israelis, and officials in Israel are calling it an attempted terrorist attack, although the motive is still unknown.
27: NPR's Kat Longstorff is with us now from Tel Aviv. Good morning, Kat.
28: Hey, good morning.
27: It sounds like a really harrowing situation on that plane. What can you tell us?
28: So yeah, like you said, the plane was operated by Fly Dubai. That's an airline based in the UAE. There's still a lot we don't know, but Israeli Prime Minister Benjamin Netanyahu put out a statement after speaking with some of the passengers who told him that the plane went into a spin and began to plunge as one of the pilots was trying to sabotage the aircraft systems after stabbing his co-pilot. He said some passengers sprang into action and were able to enter the cockpit after the pilot, who was stabbed, unlocked the cockpit door during the attack. Those passengers managed to subdue the attacker. Israeli officials released a video of Netanyahu talking to one of those passengers, a man named Yaniv Hayun. Once he landed back in Israel, Hayun's clothes were still covered in blood in the video. He described how he put the attacker in a chokehold and pulled the plane's controls up to try to right it. Hayun says he's a plumber, but he thought to do that after seeing it in a TV show. He also said that there happened to be another flight crew on the plane who jumped in to help land it.
27: That's incredible.
28: Yeah.
27: You were at the airport in Tel Aviv last night as the passengers arrived there. What was that like?
28: Yeah, it was really hectic. The arrivals area was filled with journalists and family members. The passengers slowly emerged, dragging their suitcases behind them. Some were crying, some smiling, looking relieved, and some just looked really tired. There were also quite a few families with children. I talked to one passenger named Dan Zoller. He was traveling with his wife and two small children on the flight. He confirmed a lot of what Netanyahu said, that he saw three other passengers throw themselves on that co-pilot who was attacking his colleague and capture him. And he said he was trying to just distract his son during the incident, to tell him that what was happening wasn't normal.
29: I told him that it's something that happened like once in 25 years. I want him to be calm. And we are happy to come back.
28: That seemed like the overwhelming feeling from people, just happy to have 2 feet back on solid ground.
27: Yeah, I hear people, I think, singing in the background, I think, sort of to welcome people back. Do we know anything about the co-pilot who carried out this attack?
28: We don't know much. Both the pilot and the co-pilot are alive. They're being interviewed by investigators in Saudi Arabia. The UAE has also opened an investigation, and Netanyahu has said Israel will be involved. The pilot, who was stabbed, is from India. Both Netanyahu and India's prime minister have commended him. And the co-pilot who did the attacking is from Oman. It's still unclear if he was acting alone.
27: And what's been the response in Israel to all of this?
28: This is the top story here, with the four passengers who entered the cockpit being hailed as heroes who saved the lives of 175 people on board, according to Israeli officials. You know, it comes at a particularly political time here in Israel, as national elections, which will determine whether Netanyahu remains prime minister, are less than a month away. He's been campaigning on this idea that he alone can protect Israelis from the threats that Israel faces. So this incident on the plane will almost certainly be a talking point in the coming weeks.
27: That is NPR's Kat Lonsdorf in Tel Aviv. Kat, thank you.
28: Thank you.
26: Ron Alvarado joins us now to discuss how pilots train for an attack in flight. He's a retired commercial pilot who also served as a U.S. Marine aviator. He's now the chief operating officer of Aero Consulting Experts. Ron, what's your understanding, based on what you know of what happened, that had to go right to save the lives of the passengers on this plane?
4: Well, what went right away, of course, is the heroic captain who managed to open up that cockpit door. If that did not happen, this would be a different story. There would be a story about the 174 deaths, but this courageous captain had the wherewithal, while being attacked and stabbed, to hold off the attacker, the co-pilot, the first officer of this aircraft, and he, using a foot or some type of a device, he unlocked the cockpit door, he alerted other passengers, and those four heroic passengers penetrated the flight deck and subdued the passenger, similar to what occurred on 9/11, Flight 93, Scott Beamer. Let's roll.
26: Now, Ron, I know you serve as a federal flight deck officer, essentially an air marshal. If you had been on that flight, if the pilot doesn't open that cockpit door, what are your options at that point?
4: Well, the options, as a trained federal flight deck officer, we're trained in hand-to-hand combat. We're trained in how to subdue a person inside the cockpit, very close confined quarters. So I would imagine this, if I were in that Fly Dubai aircraft, if this was an American owned airline and I'm flying with a gun, more than likely this person would go for my gun. And then, that being said, there are other measures for me to dislodge and to neutralize the threat inside the flight deck. But normally, pilots are not trained in these type of tactics, if you will. We're not trained going through a U.S.-trained airline how to subdue the pilot you're flying with.
26: Right. Yeah. I mean, when we think about an airplane takeover, it starts in the cabin. It doesn't start in the cockpit. If you're the captain of this flight, I mean, what would you rather deal with?
4: Well, obviously, it is better to have the threat outside the flight deck, outside that reinforced cockpit door. And those doors are reinforced nowadays because of 9/11. And ALPA, Airline Pilot Association, the union in the United States, they're working on a secondary barrier to keep people from penetrating the flight deck. So, of course, if you're the captain of the aircraft and there is an attack, it is better to have it outside that flight deck. Therefore, the captain can rapidly descend the aircraft and land safely at the nearest airport.
26: I mean, at that point, how does an airline pilot notify air traffic controllers that someone is trying to take over the aircraft? They're trying to fend them off, but also maybe they have to let people know what's going on too.
4: Of course. So, verbally, it would be optimum to make a mayday call outside the flight deck to air traffic control. But if that cannot be done for whatever reason, there's a squawk code. There's actually a piece of equipment in the flight deck where a 4-digit code can be entered, and that alerts the entire world that that aircraft is being hijacked.
26: And at that point, I mean, does a country's military need to get involved at that point?
4: Yes. Yeah, so according to International Civil Aviation Organization rules, all air traffic control, primarily all traffic control agencies all over the world, they're very familiar with that code. When they see it, they're going to alert their military command, and more than likely there will be fighter aircraft dispatched to intercept that aircraft. In North America, that would be NORAD, NORAD launching aircraft to go after the aircraft that's being hijacked.
26: In this instance, we had an example of heroic passengers, but in a situation like this, I mean, what do you advise people to do on a plane when they realize that something like this is happening?
4: If something like this were to occur on an airplane, follow the instructions of your flight crew, because believe it or not, especially after yesterday, all flight crew people who are going through training or recurrent training, they will be advised what to do in this type of a situation. And of course, the pilots will have additional training based upon what occurred yesterday. But if you're sitting in the back, you're a passenger, listen to your flight crew. Do not try to be a hero unless the opportunity is there for you to act. Similar to Scott Beamer, you got to take control the aircraft. Do not let the terrorists win.
26: And what a calculus that is, right? To try and figure out, am I needed in this moment or do I just play it safe?
4: It's a gut reaction. And obviously, 9/11, Flight 93, they knew what was going to occur. And then also yesterday, these passengers, primarily four passengers, one of them being an Israeli plumber, they knew what to do. Instinctively, they wanted to save the aircraft, save people aboard that aircraft.
26: Ron Alvarado is a retired military and commercial pilot and the chief operating officer of Aero Consulting Experts. Captain Alvarado, thank you.
4: Thank you.
27: The candidates to be California's next governor sparred in a nationally televised debate on CNN. From member station KQED, Guy Marzorati reports Wednesday's debate is likely to be the only meeting between Democrat Javier Becerra and Republican Steve Hilton.
6: Becerra came into the debate with a wide lead in public polling. The former Health and Human Services Secretary in the Biden administration had a clear strategy: invoke President Trump, who has endorsed Hilton.
7: Who's never balanced a budget the size of California, who's never actually been there to defend people against a tyrant like Donald Trump.
6: Hilton is a former Fox News commentator who's looking to become the first Republican to win California's governorship in 20 years. He says the solution to California's problems is breaking the Democratic stranglehold on state government.
8: All you ever say is Trump, Trump, Trump.
7: No, let me.
8: And that's nothing but an insult to every Californian who is desperate for something to change in this state, and all you're offering is more of the same.
6: The two sparred over Hilton's signature proposal to slash state income taxes. Hilton wants no taxes on the first $150,000 of income, with cuts for higher earners too.
8: I've been in every one of our 58 counties. The struggle that people face with the highest cost of living in the country and the highest taxes. You want to ask them to continue to pay taxes at the same rate?
6: Becerra argues the tax cut will blow a hole in the state budget.
7: Which means, of course, he'll take it out of our schools, he'll take it out of healthcare, he'll take it out of housing, and make the conditions even worse.
6: California's next governor will face immediate questions about how to regulate the state's booming artificial intelligence industry. Hilton said Becerra isn't up for the task.
8: How can we possibly trust you on this when you are funded by big tech and AI?
6: Becerra responded by pointing to his tenure as California's attorney general.
7: You want to answer? The answer is the reason you can trust me is because I have sued Meta, I have sued Amazon, I have sued Google, I have sued these very companies.
6: The candidates found agreement on one issue. Both said they'll be voting against Proposition 40, the proposed wealth tax on California billionaires. For NPR News, I'm Guy Marzorati in San Jose.

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1: I'm Nicole Osei, and you're listening to 90.1 KERI News. Thanks for being here. Scientists say it's crucial to study this year's super strong El Nino climate pattern to help improve forecasts.
2: You rarely have opportunities like this. From a scientific perspective, it is a big natural experiment.
1: Government resources for this work will be scarce, however, due to Trump administration cutbacks. We'll dive into the details at 8:34 on KERI News.
3: The U.S. Senate race in Maine could decide who controls Congress. The two candidates both hail from northern Maine. 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
5: Pulitzer winner Ayad Akhtar's new novel, The Radiance, is about a near-death experience that opens a mystical journey. Is it memoir or is it fiction? That's next time on Here and Now.
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1: President Trump will stop in Denton today to tour the Peterbilt Motors plant. What is he touting? And can he move the needle ahead of the midterm elections? KERI News will be keeping an eye on this visit. Stay with us for the details. There's a flood watch in effect until 7 a.m. tomorrow. We'll have showers and possibly thunderstorms throughout the day and night today, with a high near 82. 2 to 4 inches of rain are possible. Tonight, mostly cloudy and rainy with a low near 71. There's going to be showers and thunderstorms also possible after 1 p.m. tomorrow. Otherwise, mostly cloudy and windy with a high near 80. In Dallas, 80. Fort Worth, 80. Garland, 78. 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

0: lower enrollment and other financial challenges. Now, Michelle, I will say, big picture, that these big donations signal a continued belief in higher education, in scientific discovery, economic mobility by these very wealthy donors. And many of them, like Griffin did, acknowledge that higher ed and its funding streams, especially those coming from the federal government, have been at risk.
1: That's NPR's Alyssa Nadworny. Alyssa, thank you.
0: Thanks, Michelle.
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2: It's Thursday, 8:42 on 90.1 KERI News. Nicole Osei with you. A new report on Switzerland's glaciers reveals an alarming acceleration in ice loss as record heat drives the Alps ice field toward an uncertain future. What type of impact will this have on the region? We'll answer that question at 8:54 on KERI News.
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5: For KERA News, I'm Sam Baker. Heavy rain expected across North Texas today is already impacting flight travel. FlightAware is reporting more than 200 cancellations and delays at DFW Airport and more than 50 at Dallas Love Field at this hour. Check with your airline if you have plans to fly today. Encore is reporting more than 15,000 customers without power. Arlington has 140 miles of creeks and streams, but the city only classifies 20% of them as stable. Residents in some areas watch more of their backyards disappear each time it rains. The city says homeowners are responsible for preventing that erosion, but District 1's Mauricio Galante and some others on the city council want to find ways to help.
6: I'm not in favor of the city taking over this because it's a private matter, but I will be happy to see if we can create some sort of mechanism that they can help them funding this.
5: Arlington estimates it would cost about $1 billion to stabilize every creek in the city. The Cowboys will acquire cornerback Joey Porter Jr. from the Steelers. Two people with knowledge of the deal told the Associated Press Pittsburgh will get two draft picks from Dallas in return. This is KERA News.
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1: 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I'm Michelle Martin.
8: And I'm A. Martinez. Here's one tool the Trump administration is using to pressure undocumented immigrants to leave the country themselves. Civil fines of up to $1.8 million per person. 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
9: In the city of Gastonia, near Charlotte, several tenants were recently evicted from an aging apartment complex. Tito Savillon was hired to do what he does best, remodel the apartments. With paint-stained hands and jeans, this is how Savillon has made his American dream happen ever since he migrated from Honduras more than a decade ago. But this dream is in jeopardy. This summer, Savillon got a letter saying he owes the Department of Homeland Security more than $1 million. Savillon is undocumented, and the government says he, quote, willfully failed to leave the U.S. after receiving a removal order in 2023 under the Biden administration.
10: I have a family. That's the only that really matters that I have over here, you know?
9: Paying the fine is out of the question, and so is leaving his U.S. citizen wife, his stepson, his business, and the southern state he now calls home.
10: I don't have a reason to get back in Honduras anyway. In my country, everything can be dangerous some places where I live, you know. And I think, like, you can do well in this country.

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3: Up next on North Texas Now, before DART hired Nathaniel Ford as its new CEO, there were questions about his leadership of the Jacksonville Transit Agency.
4: Now that agency is under state investigation and Ford is at the center of it.
3: Governor Abbott is facing a closer than expected challenge from Gina Hinojosa. Why has the race tightened and what is Abbott's strategy to win now?
4: And endometriosis sufferers know one of the main symptoms is severe pain.
5: There's really poor treatments for it available right now, and we're trying to discover new ways of treating that debilitating symptom.
4: We'll have more from the UT Dallas researcher leading the study.
3: And sometimes, don't you just want to scream? Well, there's a place in Dallas where you can let it all out.
4: The new club offering a new form of stress relief. And believe it or not, it appears rain is finally here. So stay dry and listen to today's edition of North Texas Now.
6: Live from NPR News in Washington, I'm Corva Coleman. Stocks opened mixed this morning as oil prices climb. NPR's Scott Horsley reports the Dow Jones Industrial Average slipped nearly 200 points in early trading.
7: Crude oil prices inched higher, with the international benchmark once again topping $100 a barrel. Retail gasoline prices in the U.S. dipped overnight. AAA says the average price of regular gas is now $4.41 a gallon. The average price of diesel fuel is $6.38. About a third of the states in the country have reduced or suspended their gasoline tax in an effort to give drivers some short-term relief. Ohio lawmakers voted yesterday to lift that state's gas tax for 90 days. And Keith Sonderling will keep his job as U.S. Labor Secretary. The Senate confirmed Sonderling's appointment on Wednesday. He's been acting secretary for the last 5 months. Scott Horsley, NPR News, Washington.
6: The government of the United Arab Emirates says it has opened an investigation into what happened on a flight from Dubai to Tel Aviv following its emergency landing yesterday. The UAE says prosecutors are looking into whether the incident is linked to terrorist activity. NPR's Aya Batrawi has more.
8: The Fly Dubai plane was carrying 174 mostly Israeli passengers when it made an emergency landing in Saudi Arabia on Wednesday, following what the airline says was an altercation in the cockpit. Israel's Prime Minister Benjamin Netanyahu says one of the pilots stabbed the other. Saudi Arabia confirms both pilots were hospitalized. President Trump says he was updated about the plane's emergency landing by Netanyahu. Netanyahu, who's facing a tough re-election this month centered around security, was filmed meeting an Israeli passenger after their arrival to Tel Aviv last night. The passenger is seen telling Netanyahu how he got into the cockpit, put the attacker in a chokehold, and pulled on the control stick to stop the plane from nosediving. Fly Dubai suspended all flights to Tel Aviv following the incident. Aya Batrawi, NPR News, Riyadh, Saudi Arabia.
6: One of Iraq's most powerful militias, backed by Iran, says it will stop its attacks. NPR's Jane Araf reports from Baghdad. The U.S. military withdrew from Iraq yesterday.
9: Kataib Hezbollah said in a statement that the Islamic resistance had won this round against what it called the U.S. occupation. The U.S. on Wednesday announced it had withdrawn its military forces and closed the headquarters here of an anti-ISIS coalition it has led since 2014. The Islamic Resistance is a grouping of Iran-backed militias that have frequently claimed attacks against U.S. targets in Iraq. Kataib Hezbollah directed its fighters to stop all attacks, apart from targeting aircraft, violating Iraqi airspace. Jane Araf, NPR News, Baghdad.
6: Stocks had turned negative on Wall Street. The Dow Jones Industrials are now down 226 points. This is NPR.
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3: Thank you. Good morning. It is Thursday, October 1st. Can you believe it? And the spooky season is upon us. The rain probably adding to the mood a bit on this Thursday morning. You are listening to North Texas Now. I'm Ron Corning.
4: And I'm Miranda Suarez. Ron, on this October 1st, do you have your Halloween costume plans?
3: Oh, gosh. Can I say something?
4: Yeah,
3: unpopular take.
4: This is a safe space.
3: I don't really love Halloween.
4: Me neither.
3: Really?
4: Sorry to be Grinches here on North Texas Now on this October 1st.
3: I'm about a once every 5 years kind of guy.
4: Yeah.
3: I might be
4: able
3: to.
4: Where you go all out.
3: And I do pretty well when I decide to do it, but it's not an annual thing for me at all.
4: Last year, I bought a witch hat, so I never have to buy a Halloween costume again.
3: Oh,
4: every year for the rest of my life, I plan to wear a black dress and that witch hat that lives in my closet, so I never have to think about it for the rest of my life.
3: And think about how you can bypass the traffic on your broom. That I-30 traffic from Fort Worth.
4: I can just zoom on over.
3: Just zoom on
4: no
3: over.
4: No problem.
3: Let us know what's happening. Here is a name that you'll likely hear a lot more. Nathaniel Ford. He is preparing to take over Dallas Area Rapid Transit, or DART. But he's now facing new scrutiny tied to the transit agency that he led for more than a decade in Florida.
4: Yes, we have this update out of Florida that is, of course, going to affect us here in North Texas. Florida's attorney general has subpoenaed records from the Jacksonville Transportation Authority. While the agency confronts a nearly $39 million budget shortfall, layoffs, and major service cuts, this subpoena seeks records involving vendors and employee programs, as well as communications involving Ford and his wife.
3: Now, KERA News reported previously that his spending there, including tens of thousands of dollars in travel expenses, was well known by the DART board here during the interview process.
4: And KERA's Emmanuel Rivas Valenzuela has been following the story. He joins us now to give us some more details. Hey, Emmanuel.
11: Hey, guys. Hope you got to work safe today.
4: Thank you. It is pouring out there, but we got here okay. I want to start with the subpoena. What exactly is Florida's attorney general looking for? And what do we know about why Nathaniel Ford's communications are involved in that subpoena?
11: Yeah, so a couple of things. The contracts they have with outside vendors, that's on the list for the attorney general, including records related to employee tuition reimbursement, wellness services, and ridership numbers that were reported to the American Public Transportation Association. But the way Nathaniel Ford ties in directly to this is the communications he had along with his wife and Kenston Griffin, the CEO of Dream Builders Communications. That company had contracts with JTA, and that's going to be a target for the Attorney General's office in Florida.
3: Now, we know this comes as this Jacksonville agency faces $39 million in a budget shortfall, layoffs, cuts to the transit service. How did the agency get to this point, and how much of this shortfall was under Ford's leadership?
11: Yeah, so it's kind of when you under budget your groceries. That's kind of what happened here. The JTA, they were expecting a certain amount of money coming in. Apparently one of the contracts wasn't properly accounted for, that added to the deficit. Some employee benefit spending that wasn't budgeted correctly. And the way the JTA funds their operations, it's through gas and sales tax. That's one of the revenues they had, and that came in lower than expected. Initially that shortfall was budgeted for $2.2 million. In August, the JTA said it was $32 million, and now the interim CEO for the JTA, they're saying that they're expecting a nearly $40 million budget shortfall in 2027. Ways to relieve that, they're looking at almost 200 layoffs, reducing bus routes, and pausing some of the newer services they have at the JTA.
3: So he was there for 13 years, so this materialized under his leadership.
11: Yes.
3: Yeah.
11: And so that's a big discussion, especially heading into those interviews with DART here mm-hmm. in North Texas.
4: Yeah, we talked about Ford a little bit when he was still in the interview process with DART before his hiring had officially been announced. And the DART board knew about some previous allegations of financial mismanagement, including extensive travel and expenses involving hotels, massages, and other purchases on the JTA card. He made more than $625,000 in 1 year and took 140 trips over several years and spent more than $40,000 on travel in 2023. I say that to say, you know, there were some concerns about him going into the hiring process here in Dallas. Remind us how he defended that spending and how the DART board responded.
11: Yeah, so Ford, as far back as 2024, he defended that travel spending to the Jacksonville City Council. He basically argued that this gave him opportunities to work directly with people involved in federal transportation in terms of funding and policy. He also said that all these expenses, they were approved and they were also audited on a monthly basis by the Jacksonville City Council. And as far as DART's response, there was obviously that obviously was brought up during that hiring process. Again, DART board chair Randall Bryant essentially defended those spending reports, basically echoing what Ford had said, that these were approved and audited. And so that really wasn't an issue for him leading into this hiring.
3: So here we are now at this juncture, and here's how things are looking. Ford is scheduled to take over DART on October 26th, so just a few weeks away. How is DART now responding that this has escalated with multiple investigations, the subpoenas, and an independent audit?
11: Yeah, so I'm going to be honest. I've reached out to the DART board chair and a couple of other people on the DART board. I haven't heard back a response yet. However, obviously, there was some contention during the hiring process. There were four votes that did not want Nathaniel Ford to be head of DART. And so I'm assuming there's going to be some pushback in the coming weeks to see how do we alleviate these concerns heading into October 26th. That's the first day that Ford is scheduled to come in. Previously, Bryant had said that our focus remains on protecting the public's trust, strengthening DART's fiscal future, and positioning the agency to continue for success. It seems that they are committed to keeping Ford on and kind of pushing over these concerns that have been echoed already for a few weeks now.
3: Yeah, well, we've seen this play out similarly with other public figures where they're committed until they're not, right? And we just don't know. We really don't know, Emmanuel, to your earlier point. They're not getting back to you right now. And we really don't know to what extent this will boil to a fever pitch and there will be pushback beyond what the board thinks.
4: Yeah, I think, I don't know for sure, but I think it is safe to say this is not the last we're going to talk about this. Emmanuel, thanks so much for joining us this morning.
11: Thank you guys for having me.
3: All right, it's time to talk elections. And by now, Texas Governor Greg Abbott is really something of an institution in Republican politics. This is his 12th year leading the state, making him the country's longest serving governor in office right now.
4: And if he's reelected in November, Abbott would be on track to becoming Texas's longest serving governor in history. While most polls currently show him in the lead over his Democratic challenger, Gina Hinojosa, the race has tightened as Election Day draws nearer.
3: The Texas Newsroom's Blaise Ganey reports on what's making this race more competitive and what Abbott's doing to turn up the pressure.
12: When Governor Greg Abbott won his first governor's race in 2014, he did it by nearly 20 percentage points. 4 years later, he won re-election by 13 percentage points. His tightest re-election win, if you could even call it that, was in 2022 when he beat Democrat Beto O'Rourke by about 11 percentage points. So Abbott's used to decisive victories against Democrats, and that showed in his campaigning. For most of this year, he didn't even mention Gina Hinojosa by name, but that changed in the last few weeks.
13: I don't have anything to deceive you on. Of course I'm not deceiving you.
12: When Abbott posted this ad on social media and finally called out his opponent. The shift came as Hinojosa rose in the polls. While most still show another win's likely for the incumbent governor, it's a narrower spread than he's used to. Two recent polls even showed the Democrat with a narrow lead, but Abbott's dismissed it.
14: Polls don't win elections, and polls are often wrong.
12: This is the governor at a recent campaign stop in Gainesville, where CBS Texas asked him about the numbers. Abbott's campaign didn't respond to the Texas Newsroom's interview request for this story.
14: What I'm confident about is exactly where my campaign stands and the outcome that I'm going to win this race.
12: Yet that same day, his campaign announced a $12 million ad buy against Hinojosa, targeting her voting record on property taxes in the Texas legislature.
15: Hinojosa will make your property taxes go even higher.
12: Abbott's also making that argument directly.
16: She voted more than 40 times for higher property taxes. talk about dismantling our economy.
12: Hinojosa disputes those claims.
17: I have never, not once, voted to increase property taxes, and anyone who says otherwise is lying.
12: The Democrat says the 40 votes cited by Abbott's campaign are being taken out of context. While Abbott's campaign argues they did give local officials more room to raise taxes. But that's just part of Abbott's new push against Hinojosa. His campaign is also going after his opponent on education, public safety, and policies around transgender Texans. Kirby Goidel is a professor of political science at Texas A&M University. He thinks the calculation inside Abbott's campaign might sound something like this.
18: Here is a candidate who's polling better than we think she should and too close for comfort. And what we want to do is define her for voters.
12: Hinojosa has a much lower statewide profile than Abbott. So those ads could introduce her to voters who haven't formed an opinion of her yet. Goidel says the tighter governor's race is also part of a broader political environment, an environment being shaped by economic concerns and cost of living nationally and in Texas, plus issues like the state's data center boom.
18: You look at the Senate, the governor, the lieutenant governor, the attorney general, any of the races that we have polling on in the generic ballot, they're all showing surprising Democratic strength, even when the candidates aren't very well known.
12: But that's only part of the picture. Joshua Blank is a research director for the Texas Politics Project at UT Austin. He says Hinojosa used Abbott's delayed focus on her to her advantage.
19: Hinojosa took the space that Abbott gave her in the summer and really went hard introducing herself to Democrats. And that's really been important for her, and it's really what's made the race more competitive in a lot of ways.
12: Hinojosa also focused much of her campaign around affordability. She says Texans often tell her they're having a hard time getting by.
17: This high-cost economy, people are struggling in a big way, and they need a governor who's going to work to bring costs down.
12: Governor Abbott's also making this issue a central campaign theme. His Gainesville stop was part of a statewide tour focused on what he's calling the Abbott Affordability Agenda, aimed at bringing down property taxes and other everyday costs. Another thing Blank at UT says might be weighing down Abbott's reelection bid, some of the other Texas Republicans on the ballot.
19: Abbott's job is made more difficult by the fact that there are people on the ticket like Paxton, like Beau French, who've taken positions that make running statewide more difficult. But ultimately, Abbott is the leader of the party in Texas.
12: And as Election Day approaches, Blank says more voters will start paying attention, including undecided ones. Ultimately, no matter who wins, the tight polls mean this will likely be the most genuinely interesting governor's race Texas has seen in a long time. I'm Blaze Ganey in Austin.
4: And the New York Times has obtained leaked audio purporting to be Texas Attorney General and Republican Senate candidate Ken Paxton.
3: In the audio, Paxton seems to say the midterm Republican convention in Dallas hurt his polling numbers. The audio, which the New York Times says was recorded at a private fundraiser in D.C., has since been reposted by a Democratic social media feed.
4: Now, it is a little hard to hear, but take a listen.
20: To be honest with you, the numbers didn't take, so when we did that in convention, we found our numbers, everybody's in the job.
4: That is allegedly Paxton saying, to be honest with you, when we did that convention, it dropped our numbers. Everybody's numbers dropped.
3: The Times did not share the identity of the person who passed on the audio to them, but said three other people with knowledge of the event confirmed that it's real.
4: Nick Maddox, who is a senior advisor to Paxton, released a statement denying the audio is genuine. He called it, quote, more manipulated nonsense from the New York Times to create a story that does not exist.
3: Paxton, by the way, is expected to attend President Trump's visit to the Peterbilt Motors factory in Denton on Thursday afternoon.
4: Coming up, tens of thousands of voter registration applications have yet to be processed, including the Texas Standard's Sarah Ash.
3: She'll help walk you through the process of re-registering to vote before the October 5th deadline. That's coming up here in about 15 minutes on North Texas Now.

0: We made it to Thursday on 90.1 KER News. I'm Nicole Osei. Investigators are looking into the motive behind a terrifying incident on a Fly Dubai flight headed to Tel Aviv. Passengers helped subdue a co-pilot who allegedly stabbed the pilot and tried to crash the plane. As Trump plans to campaign for fellow Republicans in the coming weeks, GOP strategists say he should avoid battleground states.
1: You're going to do more harm than good when your favorability numbers are this low.
0: KERE News is keeping tabs on the Fly Dubai investigation and the lead up to the midterms. Stay with us for the updates.
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0: There's a flash flood warning in effect for Dallas, Denton, and Tarrant counties until 10:30 this morning, and there's a flood watch in effect until 7 a.m. tomorrow. We've got showers and possibly thunderstorms throughout the day and night today with a high near 82. 2 to 4 inches of rain is possible. Tonight, mostly cloudy and rainy with a low near 71. And there's going to be showers and storms also possible after 1 p.m. tomorrow with a high near 80. 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
4: Thanks for joining us here on North Texas Now. I'm Miranda Suarez.
5: And I'm Ron Corning. Endometriosis is widely a mystery in the medical world. Even though roughly 1 in 10 women have the disease, doctors aren't sure exactly what causes it. And the chronic pain associated with the condition can affect each patient differently.
4: But a multi-million dollar grant from the National Institutes of Health is giving UT Dallas researchers the opportunity to better understand how to treat that pain. Dr. Caitlin Sadler is an assistant professor of neuroscience in the School of Behavioral and Brain Sciences. And she explained to Ron why this research could help women across the globe.
5: Dr. Sadler, I want to do a deep dive on the research you are about to conduct on endometriosis pain. But first, let's bring our audience up to date on what is endometriosis.
6: Endometriosis is a gynecological condition that affects approximately 1 in 10 individuals with a uterus, and it's classified by the presence of uterine tissue outside of the uterus. So frequently, patients will have lesions or adhesions growing throughout their abdominal cavity. It's sort of unclear what causes that tissue to sort of escape the uterus and get into those places originally. But the reason that we're talking about it today is because there are two primary symptoms associated with endometriosis: infertility and pain. And my lab is really interested in that second symptom, the chronic pain that can develop in these individuals. There's really poor treatments for it available right now, and we're trying to discover new ways of treating that debilitating symptom.
5: How far and wide can that endometrial tissue spread?
6: There are case reports of individuals finding this endometrial tissue on the spinal cord, in the brain of some individuals. And so I think most frequently it is found in the abdominal cavity. So one of the sort of hypotheses about how that tissue escapes the uterus is what's called retrograde menstruation, which is this really interesting phenomena that occurs in, we think, about 90% of people with a uterus, but it's essentially where when you're menstruating, material is not just coming down and out. It can also go backwards and out into your abdominal cavity. And so that's most frequently why these lesions or adhesions are found, like on the outside of your colon, for example, or on the outside of your bladder, other parts of the, you know, body that are very closely located to the uterus.
5: And can you describe for me, or perhaps it varies, what is the pain like? Mm-hmm.
6: Yeah, so I think it's going to vary a lot from person to person, as you're sort of alluding to. So some individuals, their pain is really tightly linked to their menstrual cycle. So while they're actively menstruating or a few days before is when they'll have like really debilitating abdominal pain. Some individuals have painful sexual intercourse. Some individuals will have pain upon defecation or urination. And so I think, again, it's a very different experience from patient to patient, but we don't really have good ways of treating that pain regardless of how it's manifesting in each person, which is what we're interested in trying to help with.
5: With the funding you've received, you are setting out to determine what exactly?
6: Yeah, so we recently have become very, very interested in this idea that the vaginal microbiome or the bacteria and other microorganisms that live in the vagina can actually contribute to pain in endometriosis. This hypothesis was largely generated by some data that we collected in a mouse model of endometriosis, and then also some existing clinical data. But long story short, we have found that the number and types of bacteria that exist within the vagina of mice that have endometriosis are different from the number and types of bacteria that exist in the vagina of mice that do not have endometriosis. And similar things have also been reported in subsets of patients with this condition as well. And in the lab, one of the benefits of working with a mouse model is that we can quite quickly start manipulating different factors within the microbiome. So we can eliminate certain types of bacteria. We can put new types of bacteria like into this environment and then ask how that changes endometriosis pain. And we have some pretty convincing data, I think, that if we use broad spectrum antibiotics, so drugs that are going to kill a lot of different types of bacteria, we actually find that we can decrease a lot of pain in those mice. And then on the flip side, we've also found that if we give vaginally probiotic or healthy bacteria into mice that have endometriosis, we can also decrease their pain. So we've identified a number of different ways that we can manipulate the vaginal microbiome and alter or alleviate pain in mice with endometriosis. And now the grant that we just received from the NIH is helping us to sort of advance this work into using actual human vaginal microbiome samples and testing the ability of these bacteria and all the different compounds that they're making to drive activity in human pain neurons. So each step of this process, we're getting closer and closer to actually testing out these hypotheses in patients themselves. We're excited about this next step forward with some of our collaborators here at UT Dallas.
5: Is there anything in your work and research that might aid those who are looking for a cure for endometriosis?
6: Because we're not like 100% sure what actually causes an individual to develop this disease in the first place, I would say that our work isn't necessarily going to provide a cure, but we're hoping that our work is going to provide an opportunity for personalized medicine or personalized analgesic therapies for people suffering from endometriosis. So what I mean when I say that is that I think our dream from all of this work is to develop like a swab-based approach where we can sample an individual's vaginal microbiome at any point throughout their menstrual cycle, figure out what bacteria are there, and then based on the work that we're doing, hopefully we'll be able to then tailor a therapeutic, an analgesic, a pain-relieving therapy to an individual participant or to an individual patient based on the composition of their vaginal microbiome.
5: It sounds like for a very long time, the research community didn't have the funding and the medical community didn't take the steps to get to the bottom of what's causing this.
6: I think that endometriosis has been grossly overlooked as a medical condition for a long time. And there's probably a lot of socioeconomical, political reasons for that. But I think that there's been more attention placed onto this disease of late, and we're incredibly happy that NIH has decided to support this work and that we have such strong support for this work at UTD as well. So, yeah.
5: You sound optimistic.
6: Yeah, I think I am. I think that the individuals that I've had a chance to talk to who are funding some of this work seem encouraged that, you know, if anything, the need for scientific and medical understanding of this condition is growing just because you know, we say 1 in 10 women suffer from this condition, but the numbers are probably much higher than that. I think the diagnostic time in the US, the average is about 7 to 10 years to get an endometriosis diagnosis. And I think there's, again, because of that, likely way more people than we even appreciate that suffer from this condition. And so I think that with the growing need, the increasing size of the patient population, and the increased attention that has come because of the work of many, many advocates who suffer from this condition, I think that there is hope for the future of figuring out what's actually going on in this disease.
5: Dr. Caitlin Sadler, an assistant professor of neuroscience in the School of Behavioral and Brain Sciences at UT Dallas. Dr. Sadler, thank you.
6: Thank you very much.
5: And they are essentially making up for lost time and lost ground. This falls squarely under that umbrella of women's health not getting the attention it deserves research-wise, funding-wise, et cetera.
4: And I can't imagine how frustrating it is to be diagnosed with a disease and to be met with a shrug in so many ways.
5: When there are so many unknowns about it all along the process, how the pain is caused, how the tissue travels, as she mapped out for us. So we certainly appreciate their insight. Still to come here, if you need a good scream, there's now a club for that in Dallas.
7: I'm just a girl that needed a good yell. That's what I needed.
4: More about this unique experience coming up on North Texas Now.
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0: I'm Nicole Osei, and you're listening to 90.1 KERI News. Record high diesel prices are squeezing school budgets, especially in districts where buses cover hundreds of miles every day, forcing some schools to switch to electric or propane. 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There is a flash flood warning in effect for Dallas, Denton, and Tarrant counties until 10:30 this morning, and there's a flood watch in effect until 7 a.m. tomorrow. We've got showers and some thunderstorms throughout the day and night today with a high near 82. 2 to 4 inches of rain is possible. Tonight, mostly cloudy and still rainy with a low near 71. This is KERI News.
1: The U.S. Senate race in Maine could decide who controls Congress. The two candidates both hail from northern Maine. We hear from voters there on the next All Things Considered from NPR News.
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6: 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I'm Ron Corning.
7: And I'm Miranda Suarez, and we're going to take a minute to run you through today's top stories. Once again, we are starting with weather, because here in Fair Park, our studio is windowless, but I'm told that it is currently pouring outside.
6: Yes, our weather department likes to stick its head out the window. It's a one-person weather department, and it is raining.
7: And surprise. It's raining. Much of North Texas will be under a flood watch until at least 7 a.m. tomorrow. Most of the area will see between 2 and 4 inches of rain throughout the day, but could get up to 6 inches in some places. So please make sure you're being extra cautious on the roads.
6: Yeah, do not drive into standing water. Do not turn on cruise control while it's raining. You might end up hydroplaning. And we also know the roadways are a little greasy and slick after there hasn't been rain for this period of time. We're also seeing power outages across North Texas this morning as those storms roll through. About 15,000, according to Oncor, are currently without power. Most of them are on the western side of DFW.
7: One upside to the stormy weekend, however, cooler temperatures. I am overjoyed to report that today's high is 82. And highs are going to stay in the low 80s through Wednesday next week. That is according to the National Weather Service.
6: All right, and we'll keep you posted on it as things develop here today. In the meantime, President Donald Trump is planning to tour Denton's Peterbilt Motors plant today. This is part of a campaign tour across the country to rally voters ahead of the midterms. He's also expected to promote his trade and economic agenda.
7: The White House says Trump's initiatives have sparked investment, lowered taxes, and brought key manufacturing back to the U.S. The Denton manufacturing facility has added more than 1,000 jobs, while its parent company has added 2,000 across the country.
6: The president's visit comes as diesel prices have reached an all-time high due to the Iran war, and persistent inflation poses a political risk to Republicans ahead of November's election.
7: A legal advocacy nonprofit says the state's juvenile justice agency should not begin construction on 2 new youth prisons. That is after details came to light that kids in custody were put under restrictive lockdown conditions in August.
6: KERA's Law and Justice reporter Tolawani Osubamowo broke the story and has this update.
8: The Texas Juvenile Justice Department, or TJJD, put its 5 facilities across the state on lockdown after a child in custody assaulted a correctional officer. Records obtained by KERA and the Texas Newsroom showed kids engaged in self-harming behavior, urinated on themselves, and were pepper sprayed just a few days into the lockdown. Those restrictions have eased over the past month, but the Texas Civil Rights Project sent TJJD a letter accusing the agency of violating kids' rights. The group also says TJJD shouldn't break ground on 2 new facilities in North Texas and the Houston area because of the alleged youth rights violations. For KERA News, I'm Toluwani Osibamoel.
6: And the Dallas Wings defeated the Golden State Valkyries by just 8 points last night, forcing a Game 3 in their playoff matchup.
7: The Wings are trying to reach the semifinals for the second time since moving to the Dallas area in 2016, coming off a rough season last year. Arike Ogunbowale was the key to their victory. A 3-point shot from her sent the game into overtime. She also broke a WNBA playoff record by scoring 45 points in yesterday's game.
6: In Texas, tens of thousands of voter registration applications have yet to be processed. They're caught in a backlog after the Texas Department of Public Safety failed to send counties updated information on time.
7: This came to light last week thanks to reporting from VoteBeat. That was around the same time that Texas counties started receiving old applications en masse. Collin County got 40,000 records from DPS overnight. In Denton County, the tally was more than 42,000, and according to our partners at the Fort Worth Report, Tarrant County got 74,000.
6: Among those whose registration was affected, was Texas Standard reporter Sarah Ash. So she set out to fix the error and took us along for the journey.
9: I have a confession. I don't always double check that my voter registration is accurate before an election. But last week, when I read about the backlog of voter records, I figured I would take a look. I was concerned because I moved to a new address a few months ago. When I applied to update my driver's license, I clicked the box asking DPS to update my voter registration too. Could it be that my request was among those not yet processed?
10: VoteTexas.gov.
9: That's wrong. I wasn't sure what my next step should be. So I did what reporters often do, made a phone call.
11: Welcome to the Travis County Tax Office.
9: In Travis County, voter registration is managed through the tax office, a remnant of when there was a poll tax in the pre-civil rights era.
11: To speak with a representative about voter registration, press 4.
9: I called to ask what I should do.
12: So you just have to go online. You can update the address.
9: Okay.
12: Just go to VoteTexas.gov. And update the address, and it'll update it for you.
9: Once I had the information I needed from my driver's license and my voter registration certificate, it was pretty easy to submit that form at VoteTexas.gov. To use this service, the online service, you need a current driver's license or ID card, your social security number, and your voter registration card with your voter unique identifier. But then I wondered, if the county's still working through its backlog, would it be a problem that my request is in there twice? Celia Israel, Travis County's voter registrar, told me it was fine.
13: If you're in doubt, if you're concerned, there's no harm in submitting another form, a second form. We will check for duplicates and all of the things that we're doing. That's part of our job as the voter registrar.
9: If you're not sure, it's important that you check now. October 5th is the deadline for updating your voter registration. That's Monday. You can do it online. But Israel says at this point, if you plan to fill out a paper form, don't send it by mail.
13: Drop it off at one of our offices and make sure that we have your correct information.
9: It's still not entirely clear how we got here. Natalia Contreras is a reporter for VoteBeat.
14: We're still trying to figure out what exactly happened, what exactly went wrong, and, you know, what exactly is being done to fix it.
9: She says the Texas Department of Public Safety noticed an error with a vendor and reported it to the Secretary of State in August. So who should be checking their voter registration to see if they, like me, were affected by the backlog? DPS reported the issue started in October of 2025. So Contreras says if you use the driver's license portal between then and now,
14: if you renew your driver's license and you check the box that you wanted to register to vote, if you updated your address and you check the box that you wanted to register to vote, you should definitely check your voter registration status and make sure that you're good to go.
9: And if you run into any issues or need additional information, Celia Israel says the best move is to call your local county voter registrar for help. She also says the DPS system is back up and running normally, so this shouldn't be a problem again. In the meantime, Israel recommends reminding your friends and family to check their voter registrations.
13: The more that people have these conversations with folks that they interact with before next Monday, the better. And I don't want people to wake up in the middle of early voting and say, man, I didn't know that I could have been registered to vote.
9: And if My Journey didn't answer all of your questions, you can probably find the information you need at votetexas.gov. I'm Sarah Ash in Austin.
7: And let us reiterate, October 5th is the last day that you can register to vote in Texas. So go check your registration at votetexas.gov.
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0: It's Thursday, 9:43 on 90.1 KERE News. Nicole Osei with you. More than 3,500 people have been prosecuted for misdemeanor marijuana possession in Harris County over the past 3 years. Houston voters will soon decide whether to direct police to deprioritize those cases through the proposed Houston Freedom Act. But local officials say the measure may have limited practical effect. We'll dive into the pulse of Houstonians when it comes to this issue at 10:06 on KERE News.
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0: There's a flash flood warning in effect for Dallas, Denton, and Tarrant counties until 10:30 this morning. And there's also a flood watch in effect until 7 a.m. tomorrow. We've got showers and storms throughout the day and night today with a high near 82. 2 to 4 inches of rain is possible. Tonight, mostly cloudy and still rainy with a low near 71. And there's going to be showers with thunderstorms possible after 1 p.m. tomorrow. Otherwise, mostly cloudy and windy with a high near 80. 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

0: 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I'm Miranda Suarez.
1: And I'm Ron Corning. Etta Hulme drew editorial cartoons for the Fort Worth Star-Telegram for 36 years. As she puts it, her goal was good old-fashioned ridicule. Her cartoons poked fun at presidents from Richard Nixon to Bill Clinton to George W. Bush, and she was groundbreaking.
0: According to her archive at UTA, she was the first female editorial cartoonist whose work was nationally syndicated in American newspapers. TCU political science professor Jim Riddlesberger co-authored a new book about Hulme's life and legacy, Etta Hulme and the Art of Politics. He told us even though political cartoonists are a dwindling breed, there is still room for satire in American politics today. Jim, thanks so much for joining us today.
2: I'm delighted to be here.
0: So somebody once sent Etta Hulme one of her cartoons back full of bullet holes, and she had a laugh about it. That's one of the stories you lay out in your book. What kind of person was Etta Hulme?
2: I also understand that they told her where she could put it as well. She was just an immensely talented person. You know, one of the things that I so appreciate is that I was able to appreciate her in real time. I read the Fort Worth Star-Telegram afternoon edition every day. And so I not only saw her talent, but also her wonderful ability to kind of put her thumb on the issues of the day and to do so with humor and do so with sarcasm and do so with an appreciation of the complexities of politics and with an utter disdain for all of the corruption and self-serving statements and duplicitous statements that politicians came out with. And so she was constantly kind of poking the balloon. And that was what she saw her role as being. And she did it to some degree from a perspective of a liberal, but she was also a good government person. So she liked to point out hypocrisy wherever it was. And she was equal opportunity in trying to root out hypocrisy in American politics.
1: Was there among her colleagues at the Fort Worth Star-Telegram a real appreciation for her opinionated nature and the cartoons that she produced? Did they see it as sort of balancing the other side of things with their op-ed writers? Or were there t-

0: times where there was consternation, where there was such disagreement that maybe they didn't always get along in that way.
1: Well, either or questions should be answered yes, because both of those were true. You know, I think she was much beloved. You know, when she came to the Star-Telegram, she was a younger woman, but she was there so long that by the time she left in her 80s, she was a grandmotherly sort. But she still had a sharp tongue. So she was beloved on the one hand by everyone across the board. The person that brought her into the editorial cartoonists society was Harold Maples, who was a conservative editorial cartoonist. But she was also a constant thorn in the side of conservative editorial board of the Fort Worth Star-Telegram. And they, you know, she made their lives more difficult in some ways because of the amount of negative letters that she generated from some of her more controversial cartoons. So she was a constant subject of discussion in the editorial room of the Star-Telegram, and she was the first woman to sit in the editorial room of the Star-Telegram. So that also put her in a unique circumstance. But her good grace and her good wit always served her well. So despite all of that, she was very popular and beloved in the Star-Telegram editorial room.
0: You are painting a picture of a time and an era that doesn't seemingly exist anymore. And I wonder if we were all better served by those newsrooms that allowed the likes of Etta Holm to be there with her conservative counterparts.
1: Well, I think that what she represents is the ideals of American democracy. In fact, if you look at the cartoon on the cover of the book, it's a cartoon with an elephant sitting with a Democrat and saying, you know, that it's a republic if you can keep it. The famous Ben Franklin line that, you know, regardless of our political persuasions, the truth is that we have a shared interest in governing and in governing in the public interest. And that when we lose sight of that, we've lost something that is very near and dear to the hearts of people who believe in the American experiment. And one of the things I think that polarization has given us is a sense that we can't sit in the room and yell at each other and scream at each other and be mad at each other and ultimately compromise till we can make public policy that is in the interest of all. And Etta Holm clearly came from the perspective of that greatest generation, World War II generation, that believed that despite all of our differences, we could govern together.
0: Would she be assigned work, or would she come to the table with something that she would conjure up, or was it a combination of both? And how quickly did she turn some of these cartoons?
1: Oh, these cartoons. I mean, well, she was doing three or four cartoons a week, and they were coming out. There's one spot in the last chapter where we have sequential cartoons from two different days on the same subject when things had changed overnight. And so she was immediate. I mean, these cartoons were, if something happened one day, it was in the Star-Telegram the next. She was incredibly prolific and fast and, again, sharp-witted and had an eye for what was going to be important and what was not going to be important. And one of the things she loved about her job at the Star-Telegram was that they left it to her to decide what her topics would be. So she was never assigned a topic. It was her commentary on politics all the way.
2: As the number of newspapers in this country dwindles, the number of editorial cartoonists has dwindled. It kind of seems like this career is going the way of the dinosaur. Am I mistaken in that? Do you think that there's still room for this medium in today?
1: Oh, not only is there room, but I would argue that we get it all the time. The memes that go around that we see on a daily basis, of course, are just an extension of editorial cartoons. And there are still a number of really good editorial cartoonists out there that have their fingers on the pulse of the American people. So yes, the daily newspaper is something that has changed dramatically, and the nature of cartooning perhaps has changed. But as you see, if you look through Etta Holm's work, I mean, many of her cartoons are timeless. Cartoons that are written in the 1970s about, for example, vouchers in public schools, that are every bit as relevant and prescient today as they were at the time that they were done 45, 50 years ago. It's just astonishing to see the number of issues that come up again and again and that Etta Holm looks at in her cartoons.
0: I mean, I would make the case that there's a keen eye and a certain talent that comes into generating a graphic meme, but the art of the hand-drawn cartoon is something that you don't hear as much about.
1: Oh, absolutely. And again, one of the things I think that is so important about editorial cartoons is they start with the art. And that's why we were right up front. It's Etta Holman, the art of politics, because her drawings capture your eye immediately. And then, of course, the captions underneath them are the ones that evoke your emotions.
0: She's been described as the Molly Ivins of cartoonists. Did they know each other?
1: They knew each other, often the cartoons that Etta Holm had would be particularly appropriate for the columns that Molly Ivins wrote. So yeah, they had a lot in common, and I don't know how much they interacted, but they were at the Star-Telegram at the same time. Of course, Molly Ivins was based out of Austin even at the time, but yes, the two of them interacted with one another quite a bit, and I think it's appropriate to call her the Molly Ivins of editorial cartoons. And in fact, some of her cartoons show every bit as much wit as Molly Ivins had. And so I think she's sometimes overlooked, despite the fact that I think she had every bit the impact of the readers of the Star-Telegram that Molly Ivins did.
2: Jim Riddlesberger, a TCU political science professor and co-author of the new book, Etta Holm and the Art of Politics. Jim, thank you so much.
1: I'm delighted to be here, and give me a call anytime you want.
2: That book, Etta Holm and the Art of Politics, comes out October 27th from TCU Press. And I highly recommend doing this. You can check out an archive of Holm's cartoons online through UTA libraries.
0: Here's a question for you on this Thursday. Do you ever get so stressed out or frustrated that you just want to scream? Well, now there's a place for that in North Texas.
2: Believe it or not, it's called the Yell Club. KERA's Zara Amechi checked out the group's first meeting.
3: Before you get concerned, that's not the sound of fear. For 20 minutes, about 200 people gathered at Trammell Crow Park and did something most of us are taught not to do in public. They screamed. No speeches, no performances, just a whole lot of people letting out a good yell. It was the first gathering of the Dallas Yell Club, an idea dreamt up by 30-year-old Shiloh Bellinghausen. Bellinghausen had recently been laid off from his accounting job after 5 years of auditing. He also lost his mother this past summer.
4: So I just thought, like, hey, now is better than ever for me to just kind of throw this idea out in the world.
3: So he posted it on social media. He wasn't sure anyone would show up.
4: If I get 10 to 50 people, that'd be great. And so it turned out it was probably 200 people.
3: The gathering was intentionally low-key. Bellinghausen and his wife, Kirsten, picked a park they frequent. It's quiet and has a view of the Dallas skyline. Then people started arriving and arriving and arriving. 38-year-old Emily White was one of them. She found the event through Instagram and says she wasn't entirely convinced it was real. But there was an address and a park, so she decided to take her chances.
5: I'm just a girl that needed a good yell. That's what I needed.
3: White had also just gone through a breakup, but she says the yell wasn't necessarily the whole point. She had been looking for opportunities to get out, meet people, and try something new.
5: The way that I've been living my life these days is that I survived a pandemic. So, like, what am I going to do with my life now that, I was locked in a house for about a year? Let's go out and do some little side quests. Why not?
3: And that's exactly what she found at the park. White says she met new people, exchanged Instagram handles, and even met a guy. She also ended up helping direct traffic when parking became a problem.
5: You know, it's a community, right? So it's what you make of it. So if you just want to go scream, you go scream.
3: Dallas photographer Sean Newton saw the event online and thought it would be interesting to photograph.
6: When I first arrived, the first thing that kind of caught me off guard was how many people was truly there.
3: But Newton didn't actually scream. Instead, he asked people why they'd come. Some were frustrated with work. Some were dealing with things happening in their personal lives. And Newton says there was one theme he kept hearing.
6: People wanted to go out, meet new people in a fun and interesting way, and just kind of allowed them to do so.
3: Bellinghausen says some people also told him they needed to get something out before starting their work week. Teachers told him they needed the release. And then there were people who shared more difficult stories.
4: There was a couple people that kind of had some very serious, real kind of traumatic stories, and they were like kind of crying with me, crying in front of me, and I was like, wow, this is they really needed this too.
3: That surprised Bellinghausen. He thought he was organizing a funny event that is 20 minutes of screaming. Instead, he provided a safe space for a release, a laugh, a new friend, and just an excuse to get out of the house. Bellinghausen says he wants to keep the club simple. Show up and yell. For KERA News, I'm Zara Amici.
2: You can join the next Dallas Yell Club gathering at 6 p.m. on October 11th. They're not sure about the exact location yet, but follow Yell Club on TikTok for details.
0: I feel like we should have warned our listeners before we ran that piece that, like, as you're driving in your car and someone starts screaming their head off.
2: Should we start screaming right now?
0: Oh, my gosh, should we?
2: We're not going to do that. We're not going to make your eardrums
0: bleed. I almost screamed when we lost power here. I think we're still on the air, right?
2: I really hope so.
0: Yeah, the rain is coming down. And when you leave the Yell Club, you can head to the Rage Room, of which, by the way, there are several big ones around the Metroplex. You can destroy things, too, for the same purpose.
2: Coming up tomorrow, it is officially October, which means pumpkin carving, Halloween costumes, and hockey. We'll tell you all about the start of the Dallas Stars season. But for now, I'm Miranda Suarez.
0: And I'm Ron Corning. This is North Texas Now. See you tomorrow.
7: The U.S. Senate race in Maine could decide who controls Congress. The two candidates both hail from northern Maine. We hear from voters there on the next All Things Considered from NPR News.
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9: I'm Jeremy Hobson. We're on the road in Portsmouth, New Hampshire, with a panel of top political analysts asking voters what's at stake for them in the midterm elections. That's next time on The Middle. Tonight at 8 on KERA News.
10: In the Rio Grande Valley down in South Texas, there had been a construction boom going on. Emphasis on the past tense. Once again, immigration policy is a labor market story. More next time on Marketplace.
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14: In Texas's biggest metro, a vote to tell police whether to deprioritize marijuana cases. But even if it gets the green light, will it make a difference? That's today on The Standard.
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14: I'm David Brown. Other stories we're working on, the latest on an alleged threat on the Texas Capitol, a possible change of heart over a border wall in the Big Bend, also the push to get police connected to AI. Where does that stand? Omar Gayaga tells us why he's not quite a happy camper after sampling the next generation of high-tech pop-up trailers. Plus, Tacos of Texas host Mondo Rayo takes on a spicy question. Did Taco Bell steal the taco? Sean Saldana on the mysteries of Texas memories and a whole lot more as the Texas Standard gets underway. Right after this.
16: Live from NPR News in Washington, I'm Corva Coleman. A prosecutor in New York now says he did not have access to full transcripts of a woman's account of being raped at Cornell University in 2024 when he decided not to pursue the case. District Attorney Matthew Van Houten says he stopped the investigation after only reviewing the woman's signed statement. NPR's Brian Mann reports.
17: Van Houten has said the former student who alleged in a recent civil lawsuit that she was gang-raped by seven male students gave a different account to campus police 2 years ago, describing her participation in drug use and sex at a frat party as, quote, voluntary, conscious, and consensual. But now more full transcripts of the woman's interviews with campus police investigators have been reported by multiple news outlets. They show she described the incident at the time in graphic terms as rape. In a statement to WSKG Radio, Van Houten says he didn't see that information before stopping the investigation. If it's factual, we absolutely should have been informed about what Jane Doe said to police, Van Houten said. Brian Mann, NPR News, Ithaca, New York.
16: Starting today, states will be paying for a larger share of the bill to run the food assistance program known as SNAP. NPR's Juliana Kim reports.
2: Last year's massive Republican tax and spending law, known as the One Big Beautiful Bill Act, included major changes to how SNAP is funded, shifting more of the costs onto states rather than the federal government. As a result, states may need to spend 2 to 3 times more in the future in order to keep the food assistance program running. That's according to the Georgetown Center on Poverty and Inequality. The key question now is how states will afford these new costs to SNAP. Policy experts say states may need to raise taxes, cut funding for other programs, or reduce access to food benefits. And it comes as SNAP participation is already rapidly dropping. Juliana Kim, NPR News.
16: A group of mathematicians is calling for better vetting of new results from artificial intelligence. As NPR's Jeff Brumfield explains, this comes after one AI company claimed a major discovery.
18: The independent group of mathematicians is calling for AI labs to do more vetting of discoveries. They also want them to be presented in a way that a human can understand. Melanie Matchett-Wood is with Harvard.
19: A lot of the AI mathematical output is doing a very bad job of showing and communicating its work.
18: The recommendations came after OpenAI claimed to have solved one of the toughest problems in mathematics using its AI tools. Human mathematicians, though, are still trying to untangle the AI's poorly written 166-page proof to see if it actually found a solution. Jeff Brumfield, NPR News.
16: You're listening to NPR News from Washington. The family of one of the American citizens shot and killed by federal immigration agents last January is suing the Trump administration. The family of Renee Good alleges federal agents were negligent and violated her civil rights. Good was killed in her car as she and her wife were participating in Minneapolis protests against ICE actions. Later in January, federal agents also killed Minnesota nurse Alex Pretty. He was also participating in protests against ICE. No one has been charged in their killings. A report on the state of Switzerland's glaciers shows a more than 20% loss in ice volume over 5 years. Imogen Folks has more.
20: The latest figures from Switzerland's National Glacier Monitoring Service show the country's glaciers lost more than 5% of their volume this year. An exceptionally hot summer with repeated heat waves took its toll. The thawing ice eased Europe's drought somewhat, but when that ice is gone, water for crops and crucial river transport links like the Rhine and the Danube will be threatened. Scientists say the link with global warming is clear. If temperatures continue to rise, Europe's glaciers may not survive this century. So far, over 1,000 Swiss glaciers have already disappeared. For NPR News, I'm Imogen Folks in Bern.
16: And I'm Corva Coleman, NPR News. From Washington.
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14: A threat against the Texas Capitol, a flood threat across a wide stretch of the Lone Star State, and in Big Bend, a possible change of course on the border wall. No matter where you are, it's Texas Standard Time on this first day of October. I'm David Brown with you. On a busy Thursday across Texas, let's dig into some of the top stories. The Department of Public Safety says it uncovered what it calls a credible threat to attack the state capitol today. One suspect is in custody, a 40-year-old man from the San Antonio area. Right now, very few details have been made public. DPS says the investigation is ongoing. Meanwhile, flood watches are in effect across portions of north, central, and south central Texas.
8: with forecasters warning about slow-moving storms that could dump several inches of rain across the state and considerably more in isolated areas. Keep it here for the latest. Meanwhile, what may be a change of heart for Big Bend National Park, the Trump administration says it's considering scaling back plans for new border wall construction. This coming after opposition from local residents, conservation groups, and lawmakers from both sides of the state. Both sides of the aisle, I should say. Of course, this is a story we've been tracking here on The Standard. Another story we're keeping tabs on, a plan for Houston voters to decide whether to tell police to make marijuana possession cases a lower priority. Over the past 3 years, more than 3,500 people have been prosecuted for misdemeanor marijuana possession in Harris County. The question is, if voters tell police to deprioritize pot cases, how much will actually change in terms of enforcement? Houston Public Media's Dominic Anthony Walsh has been looking into that very question.
1: Terrence Graham says he was driving a sky blue 2024 Corvette in April when he was pulled over by a state trooper for speeding. According to Graham, the trooper said he smelled marijuana.
5: And he started to search my vehicle, found, I think it was like 0.5 of a gram or something like that. And so he put me handcuffed in the front seat of his truck and drove me down to Harris County.
1: Court records show Graham was out on bond for a nonviolent fraud charge, and the marijuana arrest complicated that case. He says he ended up spending multiple days in jail, and records show the marijuana case was ultimately dismissed.
5: It just was a big inconvenience. You know, honestly, it costs more taxpayer dollars to arrest me, spend gas money to take me down there, process me in, and do all that. And then it got dismissed in the end.
1: Graham was one of about 700 people prosecuted for misdemeanor marijuana possession in Harris County this year. He was arrested by a state trooper, but more than 230 of those arrests came from the Houston Police Department. Ground Game Texas wants to change that. Katina Vollinger is executive director of the political advocacy group. She says that between the loss of work and legal expenses, the costs of being arrested for marijuana possession rack up.
6: In addition, lots of background checks happen when you're trying to rent or find employment. And so this really locks people out from fully participating into society.
1: The group gathered about 40,000 signatures on a petition for the Houston Freedom Act, which will be on the ballot for Houston voters this November. Proposition A would amend the city's charter, requiring HPD to make misdemeanor marijuana possession its, quote, lowest law enforcement priority. It would also enshrine a department policy dating back to 2019 that bans no-knock warrants. Ground Game has passed similar measures in other cities, like Dallas and San Marcos, which have faced legal challenges from Texas Attorney General Ken Paxton. Mayor John Whitmire argues it wouldn't change much.
23: Personal use of marijuana is not a priority of HPD.
1: But data we obtained from HPD show a sharp spike in marijuana arrests under Whitmire, from about 70 in 2023 to about 540 in 2024 when he took office. He blames the Harris County District Attorney's Office.
23: The officers use discretion when they discover personal use of marijuana. We talk to the District Attorney's Office, and they make the final decision.
1: And the DA's office has been prosecuting more cases since the pandemic-era drop-off, from about 260 in 2023 to nearly 1,700 in 2024. DA Sean Teer took office in 2025, and the figures have trended down.
24: Personally, I think that we shouldn't be using resources to investigate and prosecute marijuana cases. And I don't believe that we're doing that now.
1: His office operates a pretrial diversion program. Over the past 2 years, more people have been diverted than prosecuted.
24: But until the legislature actually gets serious about writing the laws the right way and doing something with marijuana, it's never going to be zero.
1: In the meantime, Terrence Graham and many others will continue carrying a misdemeanor marijuana possession case on their criminal record.
5: No one's out here killing anybody over marijuana, you know. No one's doing crazy stuff over marijuana. Legal in a lot of states, and to criminalize it in Texas, it's beyond me. I mean, I really don't get that.
1: Voters in Houston cannot change state law to legalize marijuana, but this November, they can send a signal to HPD to take enforcement less seriously. I'm Dominic Anthony Walsh in Houston.
8: Well, As most of us have discovered by now, many tasks that can take a human hours working on their own can now be done in just seconds with the help of AI. But results can be uneven at best, and in some applications, quite concerning indeed. KUT's Lee Walden reports on one kind of artificial intelligence software being tested by police departments across the country.
0: There's a whole bunch of AI tools that companies are trying to sell to police. There's AI-equipped license plate readers, there's translation software, transcription software, but recently there's a new AI tool on the market.
3: The Hays County Sheriff's Office could soon be implementing AI technology into its body cameras.
0: This one, like a lot of AI products, is aimed at saving police time.
4: An AI tool called Axon Draft 1, technology that helps officers generate police reports in minutes.
0: The name Axon might sound familiar. They have a ton of police contracts in and around Austin. The company has expanded a lot in recent years. They sell things like tasers and body cameras, but they also sell software for doing things like organizing and managing evidence.
7: An enormous amount of the resources that are invested in policing are actually consumed with mundane, bureaucratic, inefficient tasks.
0: This is Axon CEO Rick Smith. He explained how this new tech works in this promotional video.
7: Draft One is an AI tool that takes the audio from a body camera. We turn that into a transcript, and then from that transcript, we reformat that information into the form of a police report narrative.
0: Writing reports is not necessarily the fun part of policing. It's bureaucratic and technical. There's a lot of jargon involved. With Draft One, officers can pass that work off to a computer.
9: It takes us into our report writer kind of tab here. It's going to take my video, which says it's available.
0: That's Hays County Sheriff's Deputy Lindsay Henry. She's one of the officers that was trying out Draft One recently.
9: Something. It wants you to just kind of go through and see what's the most.
0: The program asks some more questions, like what kind of incident were they responding to? Was an arrest made? What kind of infraction was it?
9: No charge, infraction, misdemeanor, or felony. So
0: Deputy Henry fills out the form, which takes about a minute, and generates the report.
9: And then it's asking how long I'd like the draft to be. So you can do short, standard, or more detailed. I'm a more detailed person.
0: A multiple-page police report is filled out in front of her. She's not done yet. Officers can't just leave the draft page without reading through the report, filling in blanks, and removing unnecessary details. Sometimes the program makes mistakes. Sometimes those mistakes are because it misinterprets something in the video. Other times those mistakes are intentional. They're there to make sure that officers are paying attention. Deputy Jonathan Garcia is another one of the officers who was trying the program out.
25: You'll get a sentence in there after the details of the incident that says, you know, the victim gained superpowers and was then, you know, trying to find a suspicious wizard or something like that.
0: Obviously, officers need to delete the superpowers and wizards from their reports. Both Garcia and Henry say Draft One has sped this up.
9: I would just say that it created the ability to write reports quicker and get back on the street.
0: But some folks argue that having things take longer can be part of the point.
26: The offense report serves a lot of purposes.
0: This is Greg Cox. He's the Hays County First Assistant District Attorney.
26: It allows the prosecutor to read it and understand what happened and make charging decisions, make decisions about what a plea offer should look like, and if the case is going to go to trial, plan for what the trial is going to look like.
0: And for defense attorneys, police reports are critical for recommending whether a defendant should plead guilty. Cox is worried that having an AI write the first draft of a police report means that officers won't retain details as well. So when it comes time for a trial, officers will look less credible as witnesses.
26: I would much rather have them write a detailed report themselves based on what they observed.
0: He's not the only one who thinks this might not be the best use of AI. Jay Stanley is a senior policy analyst for the ACLU.
27: Humans will, in an incident, will see and remember things that a body camera does not catch.
0: Again, Draft One is creating the initial version of the report based only on the transcription of the body camera footage.
27: The body camera will catch things that the human does not see or hear or notice. Those are two separate sets of evidence, and you need to preserve both of them to ensure fairness to defendants.
0: Humans catch things like the smell of alcohol on someone's breath, where their eyes might be focusing, and subtle mannerisms. Stanley says that having the most detail possible from an incident serves everyone involved.
27: Police reports serve as a constant reminder that officers do need to justify their use of the very powerful potential authorities that the public gives them.
0: In July, the Hays County Sheriff's free trial of Draft 1 ended. If they wanted to keep using it, they would need to pay for it, and the county would need to put it in their budget. But when the sheriff came to ask for the money, he got an earful from residents who were against it.
2: Why are people paying property taxes in Hays County only to have the county vote to send the money to an AI company?
10: I'm here today to express my strongest possible objection to the court's willingness to embrace this thing called artificial intelligence.
0: At a time when there is so much skepticism about AI, new AI software for police was a hard sell. So when it came up for a vote by the commissioners...
2: Pardon me. Commissioner Inglesby?
15: No.
2: Commissioner Smith?
0: They voted no. But several other police departments in the Austin area have tried out tools like Draft 1. For instance, the Kyle Police Department has a contract for some of Axon's AI tools, but isn't using Draft 1 at the request of the district attorney's office. I'm Lee Walden in San Marcos.
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17: Investigators are looking into the motive behind a terrifying incident on a Fly Dubai flight headed to Tel Aviv. Passengers helped subdue a co-pilot who allegedly stabbed the pilot and tried to crash the plane. 90.1 KERA News is keeping an eye on the investigation. Stay with us for the details.
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14: Howdy, y'all. It's Texas Standard. I'm David Brown. This Hispanic Heritage Month, we're celebrating the lives and contributions of some notable Texans. So far, we've heard about an Olympian and an astronaut. And today, someone who made an impact in several spheres, serving in the military, becoming a master tailor, and a beloved magician. For the VOSA's Oral History Center, Yvette Garcia has his story.
20: Ramon Gracia Galindo was born in 1921 in northern Mexico and grew up in Austin. His father introduced him to a mouse trick when Galindo was a boy. He was interviewed by the Voces Oral History Center in 1999.
28: He had bought a little mouse, and he could do tricks with it. And I was small. I can remember I was sitting at the table, and I was trying to see if it was string or something he was pulling on.
20: As Galindo grew up, he developed many new hobbies, photography, film, and started a career in tailoring. He enlisted in the Army during World War II and served in the European theater. Upon his return, he and his wife, Pauline Santos, started a family. His tailoring thrived. He made custom suits for several celebrities, including LBJ. He also made the UT Longhorn cheerleader uniforms. In the background, Galindo kept up with his magic, and he met an established magician who opened doors.
28: I'll teach you magic.
20: Galindo soon started making special costumes for other magicians. One of them was C.J. Johnson, who shared about watching Galindo at work. Johnson's remarks were posted on Kent Cummins' Magic YouTube channel.
29: He puts a couple pins in it, sits at the sewing machine, takes it out, flips it inside out, puts it on a form, takes a wooden mallet, hits it with the mallet. I'm like, I don't know why you're hitting it with a mallet. And the cap on the sleeve is just perfectly rolled. And It was absolutely amazing because it was completely effortless for him.
20: Over the years, Galindo traveled around the world to magician conventions. Other celebrity magicians recognized him for his parakeet tricks and illusions. Galindo told the Magic Word podcast that Siegfried and Roy recommended that Galindo lean into his Mexican culture.
28: He said, remember, you're Mexican, dress up like a Mexican with a charro head,
5: yes,
28: a serapion.
20: And that's how Galindo really came into his own. He made himself two magician mariachi costumes, one bright blue and one white. And he wore matching sombreros. Galindo's daughter, Josie Galindo Caballero, told the Texas Archive of the Moving Image that he practiced and filmed himself to perfect his work.
6: When I was little, and we were just practicing magic at Metz Elementary School on Sundays, how he got every Sunday the auditorium, the key to that auditorium, and we went in and rehearsed magic, he would have someone filming it. On Monday, he would take that film to be processed. On Friday or Saturday, he'd get it back. We'd watch it on Saturday, go back Sunday and fix anything he saw that he felt wasn't right in his magic act.
20: Even after Galindo retired from performing magic, he still taught his children, nephews, and grandchildren a few tricks.
28: And I'm teaching my granddaughters, great-granddaughters.
20: Ramon Galindo passed away in 2020 at the age of 99. Local magicians held a special broken wand ceremony, breaking his magician wand in two, symbolizing the end of Galindo's magician's journey. For the Voices Oral History Center at UT Austin's College of Liberal Arts, I'm Yvette Garcia.
8: And you are listening to the Texas Standard. Have you ever looked longingly after a passing RV or camper, imagining yourself exploring the open road instead of sitting in workday traffic? Our tech expert Omar Gallaga says he was able to get in touch with his own wanderlust recently when he toured a new high-tech EV travel trailer. It inspired him to write about it for CNET. Omar, welcome.
11: Hi, thanks, David. Thanks for having me.
8: Tell us about this vehicle you got to see. What is it? How did it capture your attention and apparently imagination, too?
11: Yeah, well, you know, I'm getting a little bit older. I'm getting into the RV years where I'm thinking about, do I want to retire and go on the open road? I'm getting a little older and thinking about it. My neighbors have one in the, you know, parked between our houses. They have an RV trailer, so I've kind of been eyeing them a little bit. But I got an invite to come visit with a company called Lightship. They're based in Colorado, but they were visiting Austin. So I stopped by and I visited with their co-founder and got a little tour of their AE1, which is their Aero Electric One camper trailer. And it's an EV, you know, it charges electrically like your Teslas and your Chevy Bolts. This is a trailer you would haul around the country and live in and you know, go off the grid if you want to for up to a week. It's got solar panels. I was really impressed. It was not what I was expecting.
8: Yeah, I was taking a look at it online, and it looks like one of those sort of flat-styled campers that once you get to your campsite, you sort of crank it up, and it becomes a full, fully realized camper, right?
11: Yeah, it's sort of a transformer. Like the whole roof of it kind of collapses yeah. down when you're on the road to make it more aerodynamic and to kind of reduce the footprint of it. But when you're camping, it kind of extends upward and, you know, reveals all, you know, all the windows and it's quite airy and spacious inside. This is not meant to drive on its own. You know, you would haul it around with a truck or whatever else has a hitch. But it's got a lot of design forward features. The co-founders were both from Tesla. One of them was a battery engineer. One of them was a chief product officer. So it has a lot of those kind of Tesla stylish choices in the design on the inside and outside. It's all run by app. All of the systems in the trailer are run through, you know, kind of a tablet app, like what you'd see on a Tesla screen. So it's sort of like a forward design, you know, for a very retro product. The RVs have been around quite a long time.
8: Yeah, they have. And usually the problem with it is that unless you found a campsite where you could plug in, you really didn't have any electricity. You couldn't power your AC or TV or anything else. Couldn't power an electric cooker, for example. You're sort of limited is the deal. I guess EV technology has reached a point where now we're sort of talking about a hybrid between the old school camper. And you're using the battery technology basically to make it so that you could pretty much camp anywhere from the sound of it, right?
11: Yeah, it's got the big EV battery, and it's also got solar panels on the top, so it's kind of charging from that as well. Not fully, you know, you still want to charge it at least once a week. But yeah, it's got the 220 volt hookups for if you are at an RV park. It does the regular EV charging. You could go to a Tesla supercharging station and use that. You know, it's got Ethernet connections. You know, it's very, very, very connected. And then it has some, you know, very interesting features like the ability to auto level. It will auto level the camper.
8: Nice.
11: It's kind of, you know, kind of a way to ease the hitching process, which a lot of people struggle with. There's options for things like a 4K video projector for a pull down bed from the ceiling. Got a lot of add-ons, and you know, it can get a little pricey.
8: Wow.
11: But so that was my one hesitation as a future.
8: Yeah, let's talk about price, because
11: this?
8: I know a lot of listeners are yelling at their radios or podcast players right now. Sounds interesting. How much are we talking about?
11: Yeah, I believe the base price is about $157,500, and that's, you know, without a lot of these add-ons. But it's got a standard 77 kilowatt hour battery, which is pretty sizable. But then, yeah, you would, you know, kind of start adding on these options that could make it quite a bit more expensive than that base price.
8: Ay, ay, ay.
11: You're selling your house and going on the road. What you, you know, you'll have plenty of money if you sell your house and you live in this thing. But yeah, it is a bit pricey.
8: Omar Gayaga is not quite ready to retire to an RV. Fortunately, his job lets him check him out for CNET and for us right here on The Standard. Omar, talk to you again next week.
11: Sure, appreciate it. Thanks, David.
8: Coming up on 29 minutes past the hour, Texas Standard Time's a whole lot more of The Standard just ahead right after the Texas News Roundup. Stick around.
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13: From the Texas Newsroom, I'm Matt Harrow. President Trump is in Texas today for a third time in a little over a month. He will visit the Peterbilt Motors facility in Denton. The trip comes just one day after Vice President J.D. Vance spoke at the groundbreaking for a shipyard in Brownsville.
15: We are rebuilding the American dream by the ground up, by employing and investing in American workers and American businesses.
13: Vance hailed the construction of the Saronic Technologies Port Alpha shipyard as part of an American manufacturing renaissance, for which he credited President Trump. The New York Times has obtained leaked audio of what appears to be Attorney General and Republican Senate candidate Ken Paxton. The audio appears to have Paxton saying the Dallas midterm Republican convention featuring President Trump hurt his poll numbers, as our Andrew Schneider reports.
21: The New York Times says the audio was recorded at a private fundraiser in Washington, D.C. It has since been reposted on a Democratic social media feed.
22: To be honest with you, the numbers, in case, when we did that in the convention, it dropped our numbers. Everybody's numbers dropped. Not good. I wish there was something to do to turn
21: that. The Times did not share the identity of the person who passed on the audio, but said its veracity had been confirmed by three other people with knowledge of the event. Nick Maddox, a senior Paxton advisor, denies the audio is genuine, calling it, quote, more manipulated nonsense from the New York Times to create a story that doesn't exist. Paxton will be attending President Trump's visit to Denton on Thursday afternoon. I'm Andrew Schneider in Houston.
13: At a court hearing in Austin, a judge found that the case charging Wilber Garces Perez with assaulting a federal officer can proceed. Garces Perez is the Venezuelan delivery driver who was shot by an ICE agent this month in Austin. Our Moz Bouchel attended the detention hearing.
2: At the hearing, government prosecutors said Garces Perez struck an ICE agent with his side view mirror while fleeing an immigration stop. They said that constitutes assaulting an officer. His defense attorney said no evidence exists to show an assault, including an ICE body cam video displayed in the courtroom. Magistrate Judge Dustin Howell found there was sufficient reason to allow the charges to move forward. He said he's not convinced Garces Perez poses a danger to the public, but agreed with prosecutors that he could be a flight risk and should remain in criminal detention. Garces Perez still has a bullet lodged in his back from being shot after being pursued by ICE. I'm Moz Bouchel in Austin.
13: And a 40-year-old man is in DPS custody for allegedly threatening to attack the state capitol in Austin. Benny Caldera Jr. was charged with making a terroristic threat. I'm Matt Harrop in the Texas Newsroom.
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4: 33 minutes past the hour, Texas Standard Time. I'm Laura Rice. National Taco Day is coming up next week, so you know who we needed to talk to. Taco journalist and Tacos of Texas podcast host Mondo Rayo has a provocative question to mark the holiday. Did Taco Bell steal the taco? Mondo, you really know how to start a conversation, I gotta say.
7: Well, you know, we got to stay curious and ask these very important questions, especially for National Taco Day.
4: That's right. I understand we're timing this to National Taco Day, but this is something you've been thinking about for a while, and we're not going to take listeners here through the full debate. You've got to tune into the episode of the Tacos of Texas podcast, which is going to drop on Tuesday. But I understand this is a question you've been asking yourself, thinking about for a while.
7: Yeah. And it comes from a place of like, who gets to tell our stories, right? Is it a big conglomerate like Taco Bell? Is it another local one like Torchy's Tacos? Mm-hmm. Or is it rooted in community, in the hardships, in the struggle, but also the perseverance of Mexicans, Mexican-Americans, Latinos here in the United States, the history of the United States and our contributions to this land?
4: Well, before we go deeper, I wanted to play a sneak peek of your upcoming episode. You set us up a little bit with some American history. Let's listen.
7: The Treaty of Guadalupe Hidalgo redrew the border, but the families stayed where they were. Instead, the border crossed them. Generations had already been living, working, and cooking in this land long before anyone called it the United States. And then the Bracero program formalized a new arrangement. Starting in 1942, millions of Mexican laborers came north to work the fields and build infrastructure. These workers brought not only their labor, but also their families, their traditions, and their foods.
4: All right. Well, Mondo, you take us way back before Texas was Texas. I mean, why is this important to keep in mind when thinking about Taco Bell?
7: Well, I think it's because, you know, when we think about kind of where we are as a community, for me, it's super important to understand this place nowadays with politics and all, like people are asking people, you know, are you American? Are you not American? Mm. All of that. And the struggle of, I think, Latinos living in the United States, whether they're immigrants or they're second, third, fourth generation, they still get questioned. And so if we understand the contributions of our history, then we're able to understand our role within our communities. The question around Taco Bell is, how did that happen?
4: Yeah. You know,
7: let's trace it down and let's go back and see who's part of that story and who got left out.
4: All right. Give us a little preview. Who is part of that story? Who's Glenn Bell and is it Meat La Cafe?
7: Yes, it's Meat La Cafe. And, you know, I think if you know the story of Taco Bell, you probably heard of Meat La Cafe. based in San Bernardino, California, opened in 1937 with Lucia Rodriguez and Vicente Montaño. The reasons why they started, like many other small restaurants, they want to feed their communities, mm-hmm. you know? And so they did it, and they were like open to, you know, whoever wants to come and eat and learn and enjoy their food. That's what they did. But at the same time, you know, you have this Glenn Bell, right? He had a failed burger and hot dog business. Mm. He was right across the street from Meat La Cafe. And he didn't understand why they had so many lines. Like, that was like, you know. And so he didn't understand why there was so many lines every day to go eat at the Meat La Cafe. So he went over there. Then he ate. Then he got friendly with the family. And of course, them being open and just being about, you know, sharing, they didn't give him a recipe, but they showed him like, oh, this is how we do our tacos. Mm-hmm. And then he realized that, like, oh, they're doing these crispy tacos. Mm. And then he was like, okay, I can do that. And he basically got that idea, took off and ran with it. And now it's a huge conglomerate. I did some research and I didn't see anywhere where Taco Bell compensated the family, mm. you know, for any of this. And granted, you can't copyright food, you know, but at the yeah. same time, you have to, you know, honor and compensate where those contributions came from.
4: I did not know this story, Mondo. I'm starting to get some ideas about the answer to this question myself. And yeah. for the rest of it, though, folks are going to need to tune in to the next episode of Tacos of Texas. It's going to drop Tuesday, October 6th, National Taco Day, which you are welcome to celebrate. Mondo Rayo is the podcast's host. Mondo, thank you so much for talking with us on the Texas Standard.
7: Thank you, Laura. Happy to share these stories.
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1: There's a flood watch in effect until 7 a.m. tomorrow as rains from the remnants of Hurricane Polo move across the state. First responders are urging drivers to be cautious and travelers should check the airports for delays. Stay with 90.1 KERA News throughout the day for updates on the weather.

0: The Oak Cliff Government Center in Dallas has a community room named after Sylvia Collins, an activist who died in a May apartment explosion. 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
1: Her main goal was to bring us all together and be sure that we vote.
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5: Fighting in Yemen reignited this summer, connected with the Iran war. And experts say that it's exacerbating a health and humanitarian crisis. We'll talk more about it in 14 minutes. I'm Bella Cyrus. 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
1: The U.S. Senate race in Maine could decide who controls Congress. 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
3: In the Rio Grande Valley down in South Texas, there had been a construction boom going on. Emphasis on the past tense. Once again, immigration policy is a labor market story. 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
5: I'm Chris Boyd. Up next on Think, courts have come down against some of President Trump's boldest attempts to subvert election law. But at this point, it might not matter.
8: This election denialism movement has not only gotten people riled up on the fringes with activism, but has changed laws and given people who are election deniers more power to act upon the conspiracy theories that activists have been talking about for several years.
5: We'll talk about the atomized but widespread potential threats to election integrity playing out among local and state level voting administrators, and consider why President Trump is still airing grievances about 2020, even after retaking the White House in 2024. Our conversation starts after a short break.
9: Live from NPR News, I'm Lakshmi Singh. Executions are now on hold in Tennessee as the state investigates why two doses of a lethal drug failed to quickly end the life of death row inmate Krista Gayle Pike last night. Here's Governor Bill Lee.
10: This is a process that has been used over 100 times in this country without this outcome. We need to know why that has, why the outcome is different this time than ever before.
9: Legal battles over Pike were being fought in the final hours of her life. Yesterday morning, the Sixth Circuit put Pike's execution on hold so it could have time to consider arguments. The 50-year-old's history of childhood sexual abuse and mental illness were not fully considered when she was sentenced at 18 for the 1995 murder of a classmate. The U.S. Supreme Court then overturned that order, and then in the course of Pike's botched execution, her lawyers asked the Tennessee Supreme Court to quickly intervene, arguing that her right to be executed free of cruel and unusual punishment was violated. The Supreme Court will review the administration's mandatory detention policy for people in the country illegally. NPR's Carrie Johnson has the latest.
11: The Trump administration reinterpreted a 1996 law to deny bond hearings to migrants who have sometimes been in the U.S. for decades. Lower courts mostly rejected that approach and ruled the migrants deserve a chance to remain free while their cases move through the immigration system. The ACLU says millions of people could be affected by the Trump policy, most with no criminal record. Now the U.S. Supreme Court will add the case to its docket. The White House says the courts have been flooded with petitions from migrants, and the current process is unworkable and disruptive. The High Court recently agreed to consider another key immigration issue, whether the administration can send migrants to countries where they have no prior tie. Carrie Johnson, NPR News.
9: The co-pilot accused of sabotaging a Dubai to Tel Aviv flight is from Oman. That today from Israeli Prime Minister Benjamin Netanyahu. NPR's Kat Lonsdorf says that revelation's raising questions about the pilot vetting process.
12: Israel does not allow pilots from countries it doesn't have diplomatic relations with to fly into its airspace. That includes Oman. Speaking on Fox News, Israeli Prime Minister Benjamin Netanyahu said that Israel checks the background of pilots flying routes into the country. He said that this pilot must have gotten through a, quote, loophole. Israeli officials have said the incident was an attempted terrorist attack, although the motive is still unknown. The United Arab Emirates says it's opened an investigation investigation into what happened on the flight. Israel says it's participating in that. Both the pilot and the co-pilot are alive and being questioned. Kat Lonsdorf, NPR News, Tel Aviv.
9: Authorities say the co-pilot stabbed and injured the captain, who is reported to be an Indian citizen. This is NPR. Authorities say the co-pilot stabbed and injured the captain, who is reported to be an Indian citizen. This is NPR.
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5: President Trump has tried to cast doubt on election results from the very apex of American power. But because the Constitution doesn't give any president the right to dictate how elections are carried out, the courts have pushed back on many of Trump's attempts to call the shots. That may come as a relief to Americans who don't want the executive branch taking charge of elections. But it may not be enough. From KERA in Dallas, this is Think. I'm Chris Boyd. Supporters of President Trump have been working to staff election districts around the country with not just members of their own party, but with partisans who might take action to enable GOP victories. And while any given precinct might not matter much at the national scale, as my guest will tell us, the effects of putting election deniers in charge of local elections can add up. Tolu Olorunipa is a staff writer at The Atlantic, where you can read his article, The Election Deniers' Long Game. Tolu, welcome to Think.
6: Chris, thanks for having me.
5: Some Republicans in politics have framed Donald Trump's refusal to accept the 2020 election results as a kind of emotional response initially, right? They thought it was a coping mechanism. They were okay to let him bluster about that, even if at the time they didn't endorse the belief that he had been cheated out of a rightful victory. What changed after the Capitol was attacked on January 6th?
6: I think the biggest change happened not immediately after January 6th. That was obviously a catalyst for a lot of this change. But I think seeing the president sweep back into power in the months after January 6th, not necessarily, you know, right back into office, but in 2023, and as he prepared for running for his 2024 race, we saw the Republican Party come back into the fold. We saw them, especially the MAGA base, the president's supporters, come back and

0: and show support for him, even though immediately after January 6th, a lot of people abandoned him. A lot of people said his political career was over. He was impeached. He was voted to be convicted by 60 senators, not necessarily the two-thirds necessary, but a large number of Republicans also voted to convict him. But seeing him come back into prominence on the Republican Party did something to the MAGA base, and it allowed the idea of election denialism to sort of fester and become something that was not only welcome within the party, but almost a kind of litmus test for whether you are MAGA enough for to support Trump and to get his support. And so what we saw was a number of these election deniers started taking posts as county election officials, as precinct watchers, at the grassroots level of the election administration system. We saw a lot of people who had been on the fringes find their way into the system with the support of the president, and they started to take control of different areas of election administration across the country.
1: Tolu, I can understand for people who voted for Donald Trump in 2020 and thought they must be part of the majority and then did not get the result they anticipated and wanted. I can understand during that interregnum, them being very focused on election denial. But in 2024, Donald Trump got back into the White House. Why has it still been a thing for many on the MAGA side of the Republican Party to dwell on what happened in 2020 if there was a correction of sorts, perhaps in their view, in 2024?
0: The short answer is because Trump has made this an obsession. He has been obsessed with the 2020 election. He wants to be vindicated. He wants his various claims about election fraud to be, you know, basically verified by the government, which has not happened when he was out of office. And so a lot of this has been led by the president. He has created an atmosphere around the party that requires people to focus on election administration, even though they won in 2020. It's not a situation of, all right, we're going to let bygones be bygones. We're going to move forward. He wants to be looking back. He wants to be vindicated. And he's gotten a lot of people who are animated by elections, and they have become a big part of his base. And so the conspiracy theories and the questions about 2020 are also a political weapon for the president. He's able to use that to rile up his base, get them animated, get them excited, get them to stay involved. And it's also, you know, potential strategy for future elections. When you have people who are animated by election conspiracy theories who are in power, it gives you somewhat of a insurance policy against elections that don't go your way. If you have people at the county or state level who might be willing to go against the will of the voter, something the president did not necessarily have, at least in 2020, he did not have enough of those people in place to overturn the results. This time, as we go forward into the midterms, as we go forward into 2028, that could be different.
1: We're going to talk about the county and state level elections and why they matter so much at this moment. But we should talk first about what the president has floated is the wrong word, because he issued executive orders. It's just that the courts have turned him down. Congress, you know, the Save America Act has stalled there. But what has Donald Trump said he wanted to happen with elections?
0: How much time do we have? He said a lot. Basically, the president wants to overhaul how elections are done across the country for every voter in every state from the federal level. He wants people to have to show their birth certificate or passport or other form of ID, citizenship verification, before they can register to vote. And if they're already registered to vote, before they can cast their vote. He wants to get rid of most mail-in voting. He wants people to have a pretty strong excuse in order to vote absentee. He wants a reduction in early voting. He wants basically the return of Election Day being a single day event. And he wants the various levers of the voting machinery that have swung towards Democrats, whether it's absentee voting or early voting or other things that make it easy for people to vote, not having to show your ID when you show up to the polls. He wants all of those things to be eliminated. He wants a much stronger election security apparatus that would require more stringent checks of people's identification and verification. And he wants a national voter database that would allow the federal government to determine who's a citizen and who's not, who's allowed to be on the voter rolls and who's not. And he wants a mass purge of those people who, in his view or the view of federal government, have not proven that they are citizens and that they are verifiable voters.
1: Why is it explicitly a feature of the Constitution to give most of the power over how elections are carried out to individual states, which often hand down some power to individual counties and cities and other districts?
0: Well, the founders wanted there to be federalism. They wanted the states to be in charge of determining how to choose who they're going to send to Congress. They wanted checks and balances, not only between the different branches of government, but also between the different levels of government, between the state government and the federal government. They didn't want there to be so much power in the executive branch, especially over elections that sometimes determine who gets to serve in the executive branch. They didn't want that power to be all concentrated within the very executive branch that was going to potentially determine who gets to run, who gets to serve, whose votes gets to count. And have that all concentrated in someone with a vested interest in seeing their party or even their own candidacy succeed. So they have these various checks and balances built into the system that allow different states to determine their voting policy, to determine how to figure out who's eligible and who's not eligible, when votes should take place, whether to do early voting or mail-in voting. They wanted the states to have a lot of leeway because it's the states at the end of the day who gets to determine who they're going to send to Congress, who they're going to elect. And they didn't want that power to be concentrated within the executive branch or even within Washington, D.C., because the federal government could have bad incentives to skew the rules in their favor if they're allowed to operate without checks and balances at the state and local level.
1: You write that the conditions of voting in the midterm election,
0: if they're allowed to operate without checks and balances at the state and local level.
1: You write that the conditions of voting in the midterm elections we're about to have in November are essentially unprecedented in American history, and that these elections could serve as a kind of trial run for what we will see in the next presidential elections in 2028. Unpack that for us.
0: Well, this is definitely not the first time we've had a president that questioned election results or election security. President Trump did so during his first term. Previous presidents have questioned whether or not our elections were secure, especially in cases where their parties lost. But this is the first time we have not only a president who's going further than his predecessors in questioning the sanctity of our elections, but he has partners now. He has partners at the state level, partners at the local level, who believe in his conspiracy theories about election insecurity, about election fraud. And those partners, unlike in 2020, where a lot of state and local officials stood up to the president in places like Georgia and said, no, we're not going to overturn the results. We're not going to hold a new election. We're not going to throw out plenty of votes that were valid. Now he has partners, not in every office across the state, but in enough offices to cause some problems if there were as a close election. And this could be a trial run, those party offices across the state, but in enough offices to cause some problems if there were as a close election. And this could be a trial run. Those partners are people that could be in place as well in 2028 when there's another presidential race. And if the president calls them this time, just like he called back in 2020, and said, I need you to find some votes, or I need you to hold a special session to potentially overturn the will of the voters. The last time he tried that, he was rebuffed, not only by the courts, but also by the politicians in these various states. Now he has allies in those positions. They've ousted the people who stood up to the president and replaced them with people who are much more pliant, much more willing to go along with the president's thoughts and views on elections. And that's what makes this different from what we've experienced in the past.
1: So the guy he called in 2020 in Georgia was the Secretary of State there, Brad Raffensperger, still Secretary of State through, I think, January of next year. Brad Raffensperger is a Republican. He didn't find those additional votes for President Trump because they did not exist. How did that all play out for Brad Raffensperger?
0: Well, he is going to be not only leaving his Secretary of State's office in January, he's going to be leaving politics altogether. He ran for governor this year and lost handily. And even before that, he was stripped of many of his powers over the state's election system by state legislators who were not happy that he stood up to the president.

0: lot of them wished that he had found votes that the president was hoping him that he would find. And so they stripped him of his power over the state election board. He used to be the chairman of that board. That was the position that the Secretary of State held for many decades in Georgia. After 2020, the state assembly removed the chairmanship from the Secretary of State's office and allowed the state legislature to choose who would be the chairman. And in that election board, now we have a number of MAGA officials, people who are avowed election deniers, who have raised questions about the 2020 race, who have brought up conspiracy theories about voting machines in Georgia being compromised, and have opened the door to the kind of election malfeasance that Brad Raffensperger stood up against in 2020. And so he is a fading figure in Georgia's political apparatus. He is still in office. He's, you know, a lame duck. He lost his election for governor. He no longer sits on the state election board. He has reduced power over the state election system. And this is going to be his last race where he has any power at all over elections. When we get to 2028, there will be a new person in charge. And the Republicans have nominated someone for Secretary of State who has raised questions about the 2020 election.
1: It would seem that if Brad Raffensperger had the power to move elections in the direction he wished, he would have won the primary and still be running for governor. That didn't happen.
0: That didn't. And that did not stop certain conspiracy theories from taking place. I was in Georgia during the primary election, and there was a lot of concern among election deniers and the election denialism community that Brad Raffensperger was both the Secretary of State and a candidate. There were people that were saying that he was going to be counting the votes in the secret bunker. And we did see earlier this year, the FBI conducted that raid on Fulton County in Georgia, making clear that there's this nexus between state officials who believe these conspiracy theories and the federal government that has the power to act on some of these conspiracy theories. And that's something that we haven't seen in the past.
1: My guest is Tolu Olorunibo, a staff writer at The Atlantic, whose article is titled "The Election Deniers' Long Game." We'll be right back.

There's a flood watch in effect until 7 a.m. tomorrow as rains from the remnants of Hurricane Polo move across the state. First responders are urging drivers to be cautious, and travelers should check the airports for delays. Stay with 90.1 KERA News throughout the day for updates on the weather.

0: The Oak Cliff Government Center in Dallas has a community room named after Sylvia Collins, an activist who died in a May apartment explosion. KERE News was at the ceremony.
1: Her main goal was to bring us all together and be sure that we vote.
0: Covering tributes to lives lost on 90.1 KERE News.
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5: you're listening to Think. I'm Chris Boyd. Today we're talking about how election deniers around the country are finding their ways into positions of authority in local and state election administration agencies. My guest, Tolu Olorunipa, is a staff writer at The Atlantic. He writes about this there in an article headlined, "The Election Deniers' Long Game." Tolu, you mentioned that Brad Raffensperger, the Secretary of State of Georgia, who also ran in the primary, hoping to be the Republican candidate for governor there, did not allow members of the public into the place where the votes were being counted. People might think this sounds very, as the kids would say, sus. But can you explain why it might be considered a security violation to allow just anybody to wander through there?
6: Well, this is a security operations center where you've got law enforcement, you've got state officials. This is not somewhere where votes are actually being tabulated or counted. So Brad Raffensperger's argument was that there's no need for the public to be there. There's nothing really to see. And because he has faced death threats, security threats on his life since he stood up to President Trump in 2020, he figured it probably was not a good idea to open the doors to anyone who wants to come in on the election night into the state operations center, where you've got, you know, armed federal or armed state officers, state officials, and other folks that are trying to get on with the business of not tabulating votes, but reporting the votes and making sure that they're taking in all of the reports, any reports of problems or issues across the state. They use that operations center to be able to respond to those, and having, you know, the public there could potentially be a distraction or even cause safety issues. And so that's part of the reason why he decided not to open up the operations center. But of course, that led to these theories that he was trying to do something nefarious and that he was trying to count the votes in a bunker where no one can oversee what he was doing. And so he has, you know, he's gotten very used to over the last 6 years dealing with the different modalities of, you know, providing access, providing transparency, while also trying to maintain security. And so he decided that opening the operations center was not a good idea. But then he had to sort of try to explain that and shoot down various conspiracy theories about what actually was happening behind those doors. And so that is the world that we're living in, where there's a lot of skepticism and a lot of people in power who embrace that skepticism and are willing to act on it when they can.
5: Yeah, the threats of violence are no joke. They have been called into election administrators all over the country. Now some people are saying that election skeptics ought to show up at polling places and act as observers and potentially objectors. What sort of training or advice are they being given as to, like, how can they know just by looking at people standing in line who ought whose vote ought to be objected to as it's being cast?
6: Yeah, it's a very good question. And, you know, elections used to be sort of these sleepy events where, you know, there's a lot of trust in the election officials, who are often like volunteers from the community, retired teachers. But now everyone is sort of looked at with a lot of skepticism and suspicion. And it's largely because there is this network of activists that have come into force over the last 6 years to train people to be election observers, to question people's right to vote. And it's not clear what kind of training they are getting and whether or not they know how to determine whether someone is a legal voter or not. There's not much you can tell about someone by the fact that they're going into a polling booth, other than the fact that they're trying to vote. You can't tell whether they're a citizen or not. You can't tell whether or not they voted somewhere else or not. You can't tell whether they live in a different state or not. But these observers have been trained to look at people with a lot of suspicion, to question people's right to vote, to question whether or not the volunteers and the people that are running the election system are doing it in a straightforward way or whether they're doing anything underhanded. There were a lot of conspiracy theories in 2020 about election poll workers and whether they were doing anything nefarious. And some of them were, threatened because of conspiracy theories about what people thought they were doing on camera. And so the training is not necessarily clear about what people should be looking for and what they should be doing as they do this observation. But it's clear that people are going to be out and about observing the polls on both sides. You also have people now being trained as election protection folks who are essentially saying that we're going to make sure that no one is intimidated, no one is threatened as they try to cast their ballot. And you also have the federal government coming out and saying, we're going to have 1,000 people who are election observers, making sure that everything is on the up and up in the voting process. And how their training is taking place remains to be seen and has been questioned by folks that are wondering what will happen. So what used to be a very sleepy process has become much more fraught and much more capable of being manipulated and questioned by people that are wondering what's happening in our voting booths.
5: To go back to the state of Georgia, which is just an excellent example of how this works, do election board members there or in any other states that have similar, you know, bodies, do they take a kind of oath that requires them to accept and honestly report election results that come in from local precincts, whether or not those totals favor the candidates they prefer? Or if you get a majority from one party, can they just say what they want?
6: It does vary state by state, but generally the rule is to follow the law. And the law essentially says that when the counties present their vote totals, that should be accepted at the state level. There's no reason, unless they're clear examples of fraud or mistakes or errors, to question what the counties provide. But the state election board in Georgia has broad powers that were given to it after 2020 to potentially kick out the leadership of the county and local election boards if they don't think that they're doing a good job. They can replace them with their own person. They can overrule them. And so they do have a broad sway and broad power to potentially interrupt the process of counting and reporting votes. They have not used that power yet, and it would be a major departure from everything we know about the way elections should work for them to do that. But it just shows, the fact that they have that power shows how much has changed over the last 6 years and how much this election denialism movement has not only gotten people riled up on the fringes with activism, but has changed laws and given people who are election deniers more power to act upon the conspiracy theories that activists have been talking about for several years now.
5: So there are several election deniers on the State Board of Elections in Georgia. They have moved more than once since 2021 to take over election administration from certain counties in the state where they feel like things are not on the up and up. Are the counties under scrutiny exclusively places where Democrats tend to win in large numbers?
6: The main county that they have investigated is Fulton County, which is the largest county in the state. It's the centerpiece of the Democratic stronghold in Georgia. There are hundreds of thousands of Democratic votes. No Democrat can win statewide if they do not perform well in Fulton, because that's where most Democratic candidates get the majority of their votes. And so it's no small wonder why that county has come under such scrutiny, both from the state election board and also from federal officials and from the president. But yes, there is a clear nexus between the Democratic votes that come from that county and the fact that it is under a lot of scrutiny, the fact that there have been multiple investigations, both conducted by the state election board as well as by the federal government at the behest of the state election board, at least of the members that count themselves as allies of the president. And so there is that nexus that makes all of this even more concerning, the fact that the place with the most Democratic votes is the place that the state election board and the president's allies on that board have focused on the most and have raised the most questions about as we go into the midterms.
5: The black vote is also very important in Fulton County. Are people talking about that, or is anyone denying that that has anything to do with the extra scrutiny on Fulton County?
6: Well, the state election board and the folks that are supportive of further investigation of Fulton County, they say that it has nothing to do with race. They say that it has nothing to do with politics. And so they do deny that there's any motivation that's anything other than trying to get election integrity in place in Fulton County. But the folks in Fulton County feel differently. They feel like they have been scrutinized. They've been targeted. They have been singled out in part because of the political makeup and in part because of the racial makeup of that county. And so you do get different stories and it does make you wonder sort of whether or not Fulton County is being singled out because of the racial makeup of the county, because it is a Democratic stronghold. That is a question that remains to be answered. That's a question that a number of people in Fulton have wondered about. And you can't separate it from the targeting of a couple of black female Fulton County election workers who were deemed as suspicious in 2020 because of something someone saw on a video in which they alleged that they were stuffing ballots and taking ballots from under a table. All of that turned out to be very false and defamatory, according to the judges that looked into it. But that did not stop people from both, hurling racial invectives at these women and also questioning their competence and questioning whether or not they were doing something nefarious as election workers. And so it's hard to separate the racial dynamics from the political dynamics in a place like Fulton County, Georgia. And I wouldn't be surprised if, as we go into the midterms and as we go into future elections, those issues continue to come up.
5: My guest is journalist Tolu Olurunipa, a staff writer at The Atlantic, where you can read his article, The Election Denier's Long Game. You're listening to Think. I'm Chris Boyd. There remains a lot of anxiety, especially among the MAGA crowd, about non-citizen voters, about immigrants coming who do not have the right to vote and somehow finding their way to get registered and then cast a ballot. Naturalized citizens, we should say, gain the right to vote. If they are over the age of 18 and they register, they can vote no matter where on the planet they were born. Is there much concern that potential harassment at the polling place will keep naturalized Americans from exercising their rights?
6: There is a lot of concern. And there's concern that people are thinking of the voting system as intimidating now in a way that they did not used to. There have been all of these questions of whether ICE and federal agents will show up at the polls. And that's intimidating not only to people who are here without documentation, it also can be intimidating to the children of people who are here without documentation or people who are minorities and who fear being racially profiled, as we've seen ICE in some cases arrest U.S. citizens, even U.S. citizens, even people born here, have been intimidated by the presence of ICE officers. And so you do have a situation where naturalized citizens have been caught up in these election voter roll purges or the efforts by the federal government to single people out and say that they don't belong on the voter rolls. In many cases, those people that have been singled out by the federal government, upon further investigation by state officials, they've realized that those are all naturalized citizens and the federal government had outdated information that people were potentially previously not citizens, but they have since naturalized and gotten onto the voter rolls. And the state officials have the right information, but the federal government doesn't, in some cases, does not have the right information. And so there is the risk and the fear among naturalized citizens that because of a database error at the federal level, they could be singled out or they could be even prosecuted as a non-citizen voter, even though they have received their citizenship. And so that potentially could scare people away from the polls. You know, the presence of ICE or federal agents or even federal monitors that are expected to show up en masse at the polls. That could also intimidate legal voters, people who are citizens and have the right to be at the polls. The worry that the voting process itself could be intimidating, that is a concern. And I've heard from a lot of election officials who have tried to calm people's nerves and say, there's no reason to fear. Voting is going to take place. It's actually against the law to send armed agents to the polls for the purpose of intimidation. And so the law is on the side of the election officials who want to make it easy for people to vote. And so that is the message that voting officials are trying to put out, that people should not be afraid. They should not worry. They should not think the voting is too complicated or too dangerous or too fraught for them to turn out, because that is one of the goals of the movement of people that are trying to raise questions about elections, which is to have fewer people turn out, to have fewer legitimate voters turn out. And, you know, by allowing that intimidation to take place, they could achieve their goals, even if they're not even able to change the law or get the president's policies passed into law.
5: I mean, the depression of voting numbers overall because of intimidation or other factors, it's a thing. We also know, you know, political scientists have said if people don't trust that their vote will be accurately tallied and accounted for, they may not vote. That might speak to people who would vote for MAGA-inclined candidates. Like, is no one worried that making everybody distrust election results will keep their folks from voting?
6: There is that concern, and that concern is being heard loud and clear, especially among Republican political officials who saw what happened in Georgia in the aftermath of the 2020 election, where the president was saying everything was rigged, and there were a couple of special or runoff elections in Georgia for Senate, and a lot of Trump's voters stayed home because he told them that everything was rigged. And so on January 5th, 2021, when there were runoff elections for Senate, Democrats did quite well, and they were able to win in Georgia Senate seats for the first time in many years. And a lot of political operatives in Georgia blamed President Trump for depressing his own voters by telling them that their vote didn't count and that the election system was corrupt. And when you hear that, it does make you wonder, why should I turn out? Why should I go out in the cold and go vote if it's not going to count? So we have heard from political operatives now who are worried that the president's rhetoric about, you know, our elections are third world elections and our elections are rigged and there's all this mail-in voting that we should never trust. There are old people, there are senior citizens that use mail-in voting, and there's a question of whether maybe they won't show up to vote or maybe they won't return their mail-in vote if they believe that the entire system is rigged based on the president's words.
5: My guest is Tolu Olorunibo, a staff writer at The Atlantic, where you can read his article, The Election Denier's Long Game. We'll be right back.
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7: Investigators are looking into the motive behind a terrifying incident on a Fly Dubai flight headed to Tel Aviv. 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
2: 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What happens when Mozart, Haydn, and Beethoven walk into a bar? The answer will be revealed October 9th through 11th at Bass Hall. 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
7: Cara Mia Theater's International Latin Nadariz Festival continues this week at the Latino Cultural Center in Dallas. 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

You're listening to Think. I'm Chris Boyd. Today we're talking about changes at the state and local level in how elections are carried out that could have some of the same effects that President Trump has wanted when pressing changes to elections at the federal level. My guest is journalist Tolu Olabunipa, a staff writer at The Atlantic, where you can read his article, The Election Deniers' Long Game. Tolu, how do election deniers, assuming they actually believe that things are rigged and have been rigged against President Trump, how do they account for the places where Republican lawmakers won election or re-election, even if Donald Trump didn't prevail in those areas in 2020?

0: security issues. Oh, my election was safe. My votes count. But, you know, these votes that should have gone to the president didn't end up going to the president. And so it is sort of an interesting situation, an interesting dynamic where people are questioning the sanctity of the very elections that got them into power. But because they haven't really been forced to respond to that or answer that in any way, they just sort of sidestep the question and don't address it with any kind of intellectual rigor. But it is an important question to be asking, especially even after 2024, when the president won, he won all the swing states, and we still hear from these election deniers that the election was rigged and not secure. Maybe they thought that he should have won by an even larger margin. And so that is a big challenge. It's sort of a heads I win, tails you lose sort of situation. Even when they win the election, they can still point to fraud and say that, you know, the win should have been bigger. And if they lose, they can say, oh, we didn't really lose. This was all because of fraud.
1: There's a newish organization called the Election Integrity Network operating in something like 30 states now. That name sounds very encouraging. What is the Election Integrity Network set up to do?
0: Well, it's an organization that was created to organize all of the folks that had questions about the 2020 election and wanted to do something about it. And it's turned into a juggernaut of election denialism across the country. It's organized people to lobby for certain state laws at the state level to restrict the right to vote in different ways, to require tighter photo identification rules, to get rid of early voting, to limit and restrict mail-in voting. And they've had some success in a number of states, even though the president's federal effort, the Save America Act, has stalled. There have been miniature versions of that bill passed in multiple states, including Florida and Kansas and Utah, that have taken either pieces of that that legislation or essentially the entire legislation and turned it into a state bill and passed laws that will restrict people's access to the ballot, require people to show up with their passport or their birth certificate if they want to be able to register to vote, and do other things that would make it harder for people to vote. And so they are organized to try to lobby state lawmakers to change state laws. They are also organizing poll watchers and poll observers to be a part of the process. They have members that have gone from being activists within their network to members of state election boards and county election boards. And so their goal is to infiltrate the system and change it from the inside and essentially have more power next time something like 2020 happens, where there's a potentially close election result and they want to be able to overturn or change the way that the votes appear to be. They'll now have people in positions of power that they didn't have 6 years ago.
1: Democrats have argued that if fraudulent voting takes place, it is vanishingly rare and that folks get caught anyway and punished, so it's not something we need to worry about. On the other side of things, Tolu, if some MAGA loyal election administrator in a local area or at the state level were to somehow be convinced in 2026 to find extra Trump votes or extra votes for Republican candidates, I mean, how would they do it? And would they really be able to get away with this undetected?
0: It's doubtful that they would be able to get away with things undetected. Our election system has a number of checks and balances. There are a lot of different people that are watching, and election administration officials, people that are, you know, hired to administer elections, by and large, care about their craft. They are not necessarily rabid partisans. They just want to help people vote. And so they would have eyes on all of this, and they could obviously blow the whistle if they saw things happening. What would be a little bit more concerning is the idea that you don't necessarily have to overturn the results or flip votes to render an election compromised. You could potentially challenge the ballots. You could have the federal government brought in. We've already seen them raid an election office in Fulton County. If they were to do that while the votes were still being tabulated, all of a sudden you get to a situation where you can't determine who the winner is. You don't know what the result is. And then you're in a position where the votes have been compromised and it's hard to know what to do. And then you

0: give more power to election officials who would have to determine whether or not one candidate or the other won. Maybe that would be the state legislature that would get involved. And so it's less a concern that votes would be flipped. Obviously, that could happen in a very close race. They could throw out certain votes. There's already a movement to challenge people's votes based on signature matching or based on whether their absentee ballot got in on time. And so that is one avenue, throwing out legitimate votes. That's one way they could potentially swing an election result. But they could also get the results to be unknowable based on actions they take before a vote can be certified, or just raising enough conspiracy theories about the voting process, about the voting machines, about the mail-in process, that those who are responsible for certifying the election say there's too much concern about what happened. There's too much uncertainty. I can't put my stamp of approval on this. I can't determine whether the senator won or lost the race. And so I can't certify this election. And that potentially could take us into uncharted territory where you have either the House of Representatives having to decide who won an election based on a majority vote, which obviously could be partisan and not necessarily based on what the voters wanted. Or you could have state legislatures doing the same. So the threat isn't necessarily that votes will be changed, though that is definitely one of the threats that are out there. But the idea that they could render votes uncertifiable and that could lead to post-election maneuvering where the people that are deciding the ultimate results are not the voters, but the politicians in power.
1: So in other words, Congress could ultimately decide, members of Congress could decide who runs the country?
0: That's absolutely right. I mean, under the Constitution, we're not even really required to have a vote. And Congress is not required to be held to the vote of the people. They decide who gets to sit in the Congress. It's pretty clear that the founders gave Congress the ultimate authority to determine who to seat within their chambers. And so if there's concern that a result was not accurate, you could have the House or the Senate vote to say, this is the person that we believe won, or this is the person that we want to have in our chambers. And so that is very much a possibility. It would be completely legal. There's no oversight role for the courts in that situation because the Constitution is very clear that Congress gets to determine who sits in their chambers. And so that could be the final determinant of a contested race. It could be kicked back to Congress where we do have a partisan split. Republicans right now are in control of Congress. And you can imagine that any vote on a closely contested election would probably fall upon along party lines. And that could potentially overturn the will of the voters and give a losing candidate access to a seat in Congress that they did not earn rightfully.
1: A lot of Democrats are very excited for these midterms and think they could gain a lot of seats in the House and potentially some in the Senate. I mean, that it remains to be seen whether or not that will happen. How would landslide election outcomes this November affect fears around election security? Would people think, okay, everything is working as it should, or would people think, oh, there's been massive cheating? Or do we even know?
0: It's hard to say. It is important to know that the polling has already indicated that Democrats are likely to have a strong election in November. And that has sort of set the table for people in terms of setting their expectations. I don't think that a landslide vote would be out of the realm of possibility based on the polling that we've seen. And so people, even the president has acknowledged that, you know, the Republicans have an uphill battle, and that history shows that the party in power usually struggles during a president's first midterm. And so those expectations have already been set. But no matter what the results are, you will always have people that are questioning them, especially if you have close races, especially if you do have a landslide and it turns out that candidates who thought they were safe end up losing, they could be expected to challenge the results or question the results or wonder whether or not the results were fair. But if all of the races across the country are kind of trending in the same direction, it would be hard for any single candidate to say, oh, you know, a bunch of my colleagues who thought they were going to win lost, and so did I. But my case is a case where there was fraud. And it's unlikely for anyone to be able to pull off a massive fraud that could be felt across the 50 states because our elections were so decentralized. If there's a blue wave, then you know you could expect candidates across the country to get swept up in it and the results to sort of show that. And that makes it harder to make fraud allegations, especially if you lack concrete evidence. It could be hard to make those claims in a wave environment.
1: My guest, Tolu Olorunipa, is a staff writer at The Atlantic, where you can read his article, The Election Denier's Long Game. This is Think. I'm Chris Boyd. You actually traveled to Georgia last spring just to witness primary elections there. What did you observe that you would want to share?
0: Well, I observed the election process taking place as it normally would. A lot of people working hard to make sure that people's votes counted. But I also observed the nefarious nature of the conspiracy theories that have sprung up around voting. When the vote happened during the primary in Georgia, there was a conspiracy theory that the Secretary of State was going to be counting votes in a secret bunker. And, you know, there were all kinds of court filings and efforts to question whether or not something nefarious was happening. And a lot of people online and elected officials creating doubt about the results even before the results came out by saying that the candidate for governor, who happened to be the Secretary of State, was potentially going to try to steal votes under the dark of night. And so that was one conspiracy theory that made it harder for election officials to do their job. Secondly, there was a report of a shooter in one election precinct, and that caused that precinct to shut down in Fulton County for about 4 hours. And so rather than deprive people of their ability to vote in that precinct, a local judge ruled that that county or that precinct would stay open within the county for 4 extra hours. So as the rest of Fulton County was providing its results at 7 p.m., the precinct that stayed open was still allowing people to vote. And so as a result, Fulton County was not able to report its results with the rest of the state until around 11 p.m. And so between 7 p.m. when the results started to come in and 11 p.m., there was a lot of conspiracy theorizing about why Fulton County was, quote unquote, withholding its vote. You had elected officials, activists from the fringe election denier community really putting a lot of pressure on county election officials in Fulton County. And I watched those county officials sort of scramble and look through legal filings and look through legal documentation to see whether or not they could report the results early, because they were starting to see the mob that was forming online about their withheld results. And so I saw sort of the way that these conspiracy theories translate from just being something in the ether and social media to something that's taken up by people that are elected and end up impacting the way election officials respond in the moment. You know, thankfully, the election was able to go on without a hitch. They were able to report the results later that evening, and there was nothing nefarious about the results. So the conspiracy theorists ended up moving on to other things, but it just showed, and especially in a closer election, it showed how these election conspiracy theories could really create havoc.
1: Tolu Olorunipa is a staff writer at The Atlantic, where you can read his article, The Election Denier's Long Game. Tolu, thank you so much for making time to talk about this.
0: Thanks, Chris. I appreciate it.
1: Think is distributed by PRX, the Public Radio Exchange. Again, I'm Chris Boyd. Thanks for listening. Have a great day.

0: Live from NPR News in Boston, I'm Josie Guarino. Krista Pike is still alive a day after Tennessee's failed attempt to execute her by lethal injection. That's according to her attorney, who says Pike remains hospitalized. Meantime, Tennessee is suspending all state executions for the rest of the year following Pike's botched lethal injection last night. Pike survived two doses before state officials suspended the execution and had her taken to a hospital for medical care. It was the second botched execution in the state this year. It's unclear what went wrong in the execution. Pike was convicted of the 1995 murder of a classmate. The Trump administration's cuts to the Supplemental Nutrition Assistance Program, or SNAP, kick in today. It means states will need to shore up anywhere from $3 to $670 million to fully offset the loss in federal funding for administrative costs. California, New York, Pennsylvania, Texas, and Michigan are expected to be especially hard hit. State officials nationwide are tackling high fuel prices driven by the war in Iran. With affordability a top voter concern in the midterm elections, more than a third of states are offering tax relief. Ohio lawmakers just passed a 90-day gas tax holiday. Other states have suspended fuel taxes entirely or targeted relief directly to farmers and loggers. This is Here and Now.
1: 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But schools switching over to electric or propane are getting some real relief at the pump. Join us tomorrow morning as we look at how districts are keeping the wheels turning on 90.1 KERA News, or you can ask your smart speaker to play KERA.
2: The U.S. Senate race in Maine could decide who controls Congress. The two candidates both hail from northern Maine. We hear from voters there on the next All Things Considered from NPR News.
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7: Over the last 25 years, the U.S. government has spent billions to build a virtual wall of video surveillance at the southern border. The network can signal Border Patrol to respond when it detects suspicious activity. And officials have touted the benefit of providing aid to migrants in distress. But a recent investigation by MIT Technology Review with the Times of San Diego found more than 1,000 migrants have died over the last decade within range of one of these cameras. Here with more is Eileen Guo, who co-reported the series Dying on Camera.
9: There were the General Dynamics remote video surveillance systems, which had cameras and thermal imaging on poles. And then there were Elbitz towers specifically built in Arizona, which added radar to the cameras to detect motion. And then in 2018, the agency began to roll out Anduril's AI-powered autonomous surveillance towers. And what these were meant to do was make it easier to automatically detect and classify the targets, whether it was people or vehicles that were moving through. But again, in all of these generations, we found that the technology was just failing to prevent the fatalities.
7: And your team actually did topographic analysis to determine sort of the sight lines for cameras and whether the location of these deaths should have been in the tower's view. Tell me more about that.
9: Yeah, that's right. We worked with a really incredible researcher in the UC system that looked at whether or not, you know, by the tower height, by the topography of where the remains were found, whether or not someone would have been able to see the tower. And we did find that in some areas, like 10 to 15% of the deaths that occurred were visible to towers. And so that brings up the question of, well, why are these towers being placed where they are if there's so much that they cannot see because of the topography?
7: So what are the implications of these failures? What could be going wrong here?
9: I think one of the really big questions for us is whether the towers were able to detect that someone was there or not, or the surveillance just wasn't working as it's meant to and they weren't aware that anyone was there at all. I think that's a systemic failure in either case. And the other thing that's really important here is that we only know what was found, right? It really highlights what happens when you just throw technology at a problem as complex as this.
7: At this point, billions of dollars have been invested in this virtual wall. What is the future of this surveillance program looking like?
9: Yeah, I think we're going to see a lot more of these towers. And there was recently a plan to put a Andorral surveillance tower in the coastal city of San Clemente in California that was paused only when a congressman got involved. So there are questions of where else are these towers going to go, and we might see them expanding beyond the border.
7: That's Eileen Guo at MIT Technology Review. Jesus Alvarado produced this episode. I'm Megan McCarty-Carino, and that's Marketplace Tech. This is APM.
10: The Oak Cliff Government Center in Dallas has a community room named after Sylvia Collins, an activist who died in a May apartment explosion. KERA News was at the ceremony.
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13: I'm Jeremy Hobson. We're on the road in Portsmouth, New Hampshire, with a panel of top political analysts asking voters what's at stake for them in the midterm elections. That's next time on The Middle. Tonight at 8 on KERA News.
14: Fighting in Yemen reignited this summer, connected with the Iran war. And experts say that it's exacerbating a health and humanitarian crisis. We'll talk more about it in 14 minutes. I'm Bella Cyrus. 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

I want to listen to a little of Make a New World. And we're going to first listen to how it starts. You know, very pretty. Sounds like a Pat Metheny song. And then, suddenly it's a scary three-act play. And then we're going back to the opening theme.

0: The Oak Cliff Government Center in Dallas has a community room named after Sylvia Collins, an activist who died in a May apartment explosion. KERE News was at the ceremony.
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2: I'm Jeremy Hobson. We're on the road in Portsmouth, New Hampshire, with a panel of top political analysts asking voters what's at stake for them in the midterm elections. 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Tonight at 8 on KERA News.
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Justin Martin is on his way into the studio. I'm Bella Cyrus signing off for the day. Thank you so much for hanging out with me. We have more headlines, of course, and coming up, NPR visits the first of what are meant to be a series of pilot zones in South Lebanon, where the Lebanon

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1: As interest rates push higher, the big question is whether employers are still adding workers or are starting to tap the brakes. We should get that answer when the Labor Department drops its monthly jobs report tomorrow. I'm Justin Martin. Join us tomorrow morning for a look at where the economy is headed on 90.1 KERA News, or you could ask your smart speaker to play KERA. Clouds and passion showers stick with us this afternoon, keeping our high right around 76 degrees. The heavier stuff moves in later tonight, with those only dropping to about 71, so you might want to give yourself a little extra room on the roads tomorrow morning. All Things Considered is next on 90.1 KERA News.

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1: The few immigrant groups who still qualify for Medicaid, including refugees and asylum seekers, are losing their health coverage starting today.
2: So these are people who are going to put off preventative care, who are not going to treat their chronic conditions, who are going to forego important medication.
1: I'm Justin Martin. In about 20 minutes, we'll break down the fallout from those sudden cuts on 90.1 KERA News.
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1: Keep an umbrella close by today. We're looking at gray skies and scattered showers with temperatures topping out near 76. Rain should pick up overnight with lows near 71. That could easily leave a few flooded spots for the morning drive. A new AP poll finds most Americans blame President Trump for high prices, with only 1 in 5 approving of his handling of living costs. Even most Republicans are unhappy with his performance. And former Dallas police officer Amber Geiger has been granted parole after serving 7 years for killing Botham Jean. His family's attorney criticized the decision, and a release date remains unclear. Stay with KERA News as we learn more. 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
1: A win this November would cement Greg Abbott as the longest serving governor in Texas history. But his challenger, Gina Hinojosa, is making this reelection fight a lot closer than expected. I'm Justin Martin. In about 15 minutes, we'll break down what's driving this shift on 90.1 KERA News.
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3: Tennessee officials attempted to execute a woman for a murder committed three decades ago, but the lethal injections failed. We answer questions about it tomorrow on Morning Edition from NPR News.
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1: It stays pretty damp out there this afternoon with temperatures holding near 76. Downpours should pick up later tonight as we drop to 71, setting up for a soggy Friday morning commute. And tomorrow stays wet all day, keeping our high capped at about 78 degrees. 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

0: Live from NPR News in Culver City, California, I'm Duane Brown. With just over a month before the crucial midterm elections, President Trump and Vice President J.D. Vance are on the campaign trail today, stomping for Republican candidates for governor and U.S. Senate. This is public opinion polls signal growing weariness over the Iran war and the president's aggressive use of tariffs, which have led to higher consumer prices. Here's Vice President Vance pushing for support of GOP candidates in Florida.
1: They want good jobs for Floridians. They want happy families. They want safe streets. And they want healthy food for you and for your children. It's the same things that President Trump and I want. It's the same things we fight for nationwide every single day in our administration.
0: Republicans are concerned about their chances of keeping control of Congress in November, with only 2 in 10 voters approving of the administration's handling of the economy. In Minnesota, Immigration and Customs Enforcement shot and killed a U.S. citizen earlier this year during an ICE operation. Now, the woman's brother and partner are suing the government and the agent who shot her. The White House says it will vigorously defend what it calls baseless lawsuits. Here's NPR's Nate Perez.
2: Renee Good was in her car in Minneapolis in January when an ICE agent, Jonathan Ross, shot her in the head through her windshield. The lawsuit from Good's family names Ross and also Stephen Miller, the White House official largely seen as the architect of President Trump's immigration crackdown. Administration officials said Ross was acting in self-defense and accused Good of, quote, domestic terrorism. Her family's asking for compensation for what they say is Good's wrongful death. Nate Perez, NPR News.
0: Stocks finished modestly higher on Wall Street following a three-day losing streak. The Dow gained 20 points, up a few fractions. This is NPR News.
3: ERA News. Former Dallas police officer Amber Geiger has been granted parole 7 years after she was convicted of killing her neighbor, Botham Jean. KERA's Emmanuel Rivas has more.
4: Geiger was sentenced to 10 years in prison after she was convicted of murder in 2019. She had served 7 years when the Texas Board of Pardons and Paroles approved her release. The board cited her institutional record, including no documented pattern of violent or assaultive conditions and a completion of programs in her treatment plan. Geiger was previously denied parole in 2024 after serving 5 years. The board has not said when she will be released. For KERA News, I'm Emmanuel Rivas.
3: Arlington has 140 miles of creeks and streams, but the city only classifies 20% of them as stable. The erosion is so bad in some areas that residents watch more of their backyards disappear each time it rains. The city says homeowners are responsible for preventing that erosion, but some on city council want to find ways to help them. Mauricio Gallant represents District 1.
5: I'm not in favor of the city taking over this because it's a private matter, but I'll be happy to see if we can create some sort of mechanism that they can help them funding this.
3: Arlington estimates it would cost over $1 billion to stabilize every creek in the city. And the city of Dallas is being sued by Oakview Group, the former subcontractor that previously oversaw Fair Park operations. In court documents, Oakview Group alleges breach of contract by the city and says they were not fully paid for their services. Oakview Group currently oversees management of the K. Bailey Hutchinson Convention Center. I'm William Padmore for KERA News.
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0: Brown University. He thinks the calculation inside Abbott's campaign might sound something like this.
1: Here is a candidate who's polling better than we think she should and too close for comfort. And what we want to do is define her for voters.
0: Hinojosa has a much lower statewide profile than Abbott. So those ads could introduce her to voters who haven't formed an opinion of her yet. Goydel says the tighter governor's race is also part of a broader political environment, an environment being shaped by economic concerns and cost of living, plus issues like the state's data center boom.
1: You look at the Senate, the governor, the lieutenant governor, the attorney general, any of the races that we have polling on in the generic ballot, they're all showing surprising Democratic strength, even when the candidates aren't very well known.
0: But that's only part of the picture. Joshua Blank is a research director for the Texas Politics Project at UT Austin. He says Hinojosa used Abbott's delayed focus on her to her advantage.
2: Hinojosa took the space that Abbott gave her in the summer and really went hard introducing herself to Democrats. And that's really been important for her, and it's really what's made the race more competitive in a lot of ways.
0: Hinojosa also focused much of her campaign around affordability. She says Texans often tell her they're having a hard time getting by.
3: This high-cost economy, people are struggling in a big way, and they need a governor who's going to work to bring costs down.
0: Governor Abbott's also making this issue a central campaign theme. His Gainesville stop was part of a statewide tour focused on what he's calling the Abbott affordability agenda. Another thing Blank says might be weighing down Abbott's reelection bid, some of the other Texas Republicans on the ballot.
2: Abbott's job is made more difficult by the fact that there are people on the ticket like Paxton, like Beau French, who've taken positions that make running statewide more difficult.
0: Ultimately, no matter who wins, the tight polls mean this will likely be the most genuinely interesting governor's race Texas has seen in a long time. I'm Blaze Ganey in Austin.
4: The Oak Cliff Government Center in Dallas has a community room named after Sylvia Collins, an activist who died in a May apartment explosion. KERE News was at the ceremony.
5: Her main goal was to bring us all together and be sure that we vote.
4: Covering tributes to lives lost on 90.1 KERE News.
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7: You can expect lots of clouds and a few showers this afternoon. Temperatures peak near 76. Rain really ramps up overnight as lows settle near 71. So definitely watch out for standing water on the way to work tomorrow. Americans are growing frustrated with President Trump's handling of the cost of living. A new AP poll finds widespread disapproval, including among most Republicans. And Amber Geiger will be eligible for release from prison after being granted parole today. The former Dallas police officer served 7 years for murdering both of Jean. And his family's attorney says the decision falls short of justice. 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
8: 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I'm Juana Summers.
9: And I'm Sasha Pfeiffer. Chinese Communist leader Mao Zedong declared the start of the People's Republic of China on this day in 1949. It's been 50 years since his death. And as the Chinese economy slows, fascination with the chairman is on the rise. NPR's Jennifer Pak reports.
10: College student James Xu is a collector of Mao memorabilia. Online, he shows off stacks of Mao's little red books, Mao pins, and Mao's writings. For young people like us, he says, Mao is a hero. That wasn't always how the leader was remembered, says Carrie Brown, author of the book Mao, Power and Contradiction.
11: Mao was under a shadow. I mean, many people had suffered badly in his period.
10: Like, he says, the famine and a decade-long campaign to purge capitalists known as the Cultural Revolution. Later, the Communist Party issued an official verdict on the leader.
11: What it said was he was a great revolutionary, a great Marxist-Leninist, great leader who made mistakes, and the Cultural Revolution is regarded as the biggest mistake.
10: Today, as corporate profits shrink and workers feel squeezed, some are idealizing Mao, even his mistakes. American Fred Angst was born in China in the 1950s.

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1: New federal rules take effect today across the West, forcing seven states sharing the Colorado River to start making major water cuts.
2: So we want to make sure that all of the water users who are going to be impacted have all of their plans in place to deal with the cuts.
1: I'm Justin Martin. In about 20 minutes, we'll look at how some states plan to manage with less water on 90.1 KERA News.
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You could expect some heavier rain moving in later tonight, with lows only dropping to 71. That could leave some water on the roads for the morning commute, and steady rain through the afternoon will keep tomorrow's high down to about 78. A new AP poll finds most Americans blame President Trump for high prices, with only 1 in 5 approving of his handling of living costs. Even most Republicans are unhappy with his performance. And former Dallas police officer Amber Geiger has been granted parole after serving 7 years for killing Botham Jean. His family's attorney criticized the decision, and a release date remains unclear. Stay with KERA News as we learn more. You can also listen on the KERA app.

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1: 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There's now a club for that in Dallas.
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3: Tennessee officials attempted to execute a woman for a murder committed 3 decades ago, but the lethal injections failed. We answer questions about it tomorrow on Morning Edition from NPR News.
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1: Showers should pick up later tonight. Could bring some heavy downpours as we settle near 71 this evening. You might run into a few flooded spots in the drive tomorrow morning. Rounds of rain stick around with us all day, holding Friday's high to about 78. 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
1: At 4:44, thanks for listening to 90.1 KERA News. I'm Justin Martin. Do you ever get so stressed or frustrated that you just want to scream? Well, now there is a place for that. It's called the Yell Club. KERA's Zara Manchi checked out the Dallas group's first meeting.
2: Before you get concerned, that's not the sound of fear. For 20 minutes, about 200 people gathered at Trammell Crow Park and did something most of us are taught not to do in public. They screamed. No speeches, no performances, just a whole lot of people letting out a good yell. It was the first gathering of the Dallas Yell Club, an idea dreamt up by 30-year-old Shiloh Bellinghausen. Bellinghausen had recently been laid off from his accounting job after 5 years of auditing. He also lost his mother this past summer.
3: So I just thought, like, hey, now is better than ever for me to just kind of throw this idea out in the world.
2: So he posted it on social media. He wasn't sure anyone would show up.
3: If I get 10 to 50 people, that'd be great. And so turned out it was probably 200 people.
2: The gathering was intentionally low-key. Bellinghausen and his wife, Kirsten, picked a park they frequent. It's quiet and has a view of the Dallas skyline. Then people started arriving, and arriving, and arriving. 38-year-old Emily White was one of them. She found the event through Instagram and says she wasn't entirely convinced it was real. But there was an address and a park, so she decided to take her chances.
4: I'm just a girl that needed a good yell. That's what I that's what I needed.
2: White had also just gone through a breakup, but she says the yell wasn't necessarily the whole point. She had been looking for opportunities to get out, meet people, and try something new.
4: The way that I've been living my life these days is that I survived a pandemic. So, like, what am I going to do with my life now that, you know, I was locked in a house for about a year? Let's go out and do some little side quests. Why not?
2: And that's exactly what she found at the park. White says she met new people, exchanged Instagram handles, and even met a guy. She also ended up helping direct traffic when parking became a problem.

0: did the release. And then there were people who shared more difficult stories.
1: There was a couple people that kind of had some very serious, you know, real kind of traumatic stories. And I was, and they were like kind of crying with me, crying in front of me. And I was like, wow, this is they really needed this too.
0: That surprised Bellinghausen. He thought he was organizing a funny event that is 20 minutes of screaming. Instead, he provided a safe space for a release, a laugh, a new friend, and just an excuse to get out of the house. Bellinghausen says he wants to keep the club simple. Show up and yell. For KERA News, I'm Zara Amici.
2: The next Dallas Yell Club gathering is scheduled for October 11th at 6 p.m. The location hasn't been determined. You can find the Yell Club on TikTok for details. The Chicago White Sox just won the first playoff series in more than 20 years, and it turns out they had some pretty high-profile support. The team revealed they got a personal letter from Pope Leo offering them abundant blessings just before taking the field. I'm Justin Martin. We'll have more about that in about 20 minutes on 90.1 KERA News.
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4: The Oak Cliff Government Center in Dallas has a community room named after Sylvia Collins, an activist who died in a May apartment explosion. KERA News was at the ceremony.
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4: Covering tributes to lives lost on 90.1 KERA News.
2: Cara Mia Theater's annual International Arts Festival continues this week at the Latino Cultural Center in Dallas. 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For more details on this and other arts events around town, check out KERA Arts on Instagram. Things should get a lot wetter later tonight as heavier rain rolls in with lows holding around 71. Watch for some standing water on the way to work tomorrow and rain throughout the day. We'll keep our high capped around 78 degrees. 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
1: A win this November would cement Greg Abbott as the longest-serving governor in Texas history, but his challenger, Gina Hinojosa, is making this re-election fight a lot closer than expected. I'm Justin Martin. In about 15 minutes, we'll break down what's driving this shift on 90.1 KERA News.
2: I'm Jeremy Hobson. We're on the road in Portsmouth, New Hampshire, with a panel of top political analysts asking voters what's at stake for them in the midterm elections. That's next time on The Middle. Tonight at 8 on KERA News.
3: In North Texas, art is everywhere. 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
1: The rain should really pick up later this evening with downpours possible overnight as we settle near 71 degrees. That could leave a few flooded spots for the morning commute. And with rain hanging around most of the day tomorrow, we'll only reach about 78 degrees. 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

0: as might be weighing down Abbott's reelection bid, some of the other Texas Republicans on the ballot.
1: Abbott's job is made more difficult by the fact that there are people on the ticket like Paxton, like Beau French, who've taken positions that make running statewide more difficult.
0: Ultimately, no matter who wins, the tight polls mean this will likely be the most genuinely interesting governor's race Texas has seen in a long time. I'm Blaze Ganey in Austin.
2: A Tennessee woman scheduled to die yesterday survived after the state's execution attempt failed. I'm Justin Martin. We'll talk to a reporter who was there in about 20 minutes on 90.1 KERA News.
3: The Oak Cliff Government Center in Dallas has a community room named after Sylvia Collins, an activist who died in a May apartment explosion. KERA News was at the ceremony.
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2: Things should get a lot wetter later tonight with downpours rolling in, lows hitting around 71 degrees. Watch for some standing water on your drive tomorrow morning, and rain hanging over us all day. We'll only top out near 78 degrees tomorrow. Americans are growing frustrated with President Trump's handling of the cost of living. A new AP poll finds widespread disapproval, including among most Republicans. And Amber Guyger will be eligible for release from prison after being granted parole today. The former Dallas police officer served 7 years for murdering Botham Jean, and his family's attorney says the decision falls short of justice. Thanks for listening to 90.1 KERA News. 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
6: This is All Things Considered from NPR News. I'm Juana Summers.
7: And I'm Sasha Pfeiffer. Chinese Communist leader Mao Zedong declared the start of the People's Republic of China on this day in 1949. It's been 50 years since his death. And as the Chinese economy slows, fascination with the chairman is on the rise. NPR's Jennifer Pak reports.
8: College student James Xu is a collector of Mao memorabilia. Online, he shows off stacks of Mao's little red books, Mao pins, and Mao's writings. For young people like us, he says, Mao is a hero. That wasn't always how the leader was remembered, says Carrie Brown, author of the book Mao, Power and Contradiction.
9: Mao was under a shadow. I mean, many people had suffered badly in his period.
8: Like, he says, the famine and a decade-long campaign to purge capitalists known as the Cultural Revolution. Later, the Communist Party issued an official verdict on the leader.
9: What it said was he was a great revolutionary, a great Marxist-Leninist, great leader who made mistakes. And the Cultural Revolution is regarded as the biggest mistake.
8: Today, as corporate profits shrink and workers feel squeezed, some are idealizing Mao, even his mistakes. American Fred Angst was born in China in the 1950s. He joined the students in the Cultural Revolution. Back then, he says, they could freely exchange ideas written on big posters.
10: If really people like your idea and copy your posters, then they travel home or go to another city and spread. So within a week or two, it would be all over China.
8: Later, he was assigned to a factory job where he says,
10: the workers are really free to speak up against managers.
8: While some participants may have felt empowered, history professor Sun Peidong at Cornell University says historians widely regard the Cultural Revolution as a political disaster,
11: in which millions were subjected to political persecution, imprisonment, torture, and very large number of people lost their lives.
8: It doesn't help that there has not been a full account of Mao's mistakes, she says.
12: Because the party has the absolute power to write or rewrite the history and create the memory for the young generation.
8: China's sanitized version of Mao leaves space for some disillusioned young people to romanticize the Mao era. We saw this in November.
13: 2017年冯小刚冒死拍了
8: a series of videos on China's YouTube

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1: Data from this morning shows that seasonal hiring is in a bit of a slump, with Spirit Halloween and Michaels hiring less than last year. I'm Justin Martin at 6:30. We're taking a look at what the seasonal job market says about the larger one, a 90.1 KERA News.
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1: You could expect some heavier rain moving in later tonight, with lows dropping to about 71 degrees. That could leave some water on the roads for the morning commute, and steady rain through the afternoon will keep tomorrow's high down to 78. A new AP poll finds most Americans blame President Trump for high prices, with only 1 in 5 approving of his handling of living costs. Even most Republicans aren't happy with his performance. And former Dallas police officer Amber Geiger has been granted parole after serving 7 years for killing Botham Jean. His family's attorney criticized the decision, and her release date remains unclear. Stay with KERA News as we learn more. 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
4: This is Marketplace. I'm Kai Rizdal. Data about the American labor market comes in many different flavors. We have gotten a variety so far this week. The September jobs report will be upon us tomorrow morning. Today, though, it's employment of the seasonal variety. Challenger Gray & Christmas said in its regular update this morning that the hiring outlook for the rest of the year is cautious. Marketplace's Samantha Fields is on the holiday jobs beat.
5: If it seems early to be thinking about holiday hiring, Corey Staley at Indeed Hiring Lab says it's really not.
6: We do start seeing employers ramping up seasonal hiring in August and in September.
5: According to postings on Indeed, he says August was a strong month for seasonal jobs.
6: But what's interesting is we moved into September and it kind of came down more in line with what we saw in 2025.
5: And he says the number of people who are looking for seasonal work is rising.
6: We're seeing that very clearly over the last 2 or 3 years, the number of job seekers looking for these types of jobs have continued to grow, but the job postings at best have, you know, remained within a range around the previous year.
5: It's still early to know how this holiday season will go, but David Swartz at Morningstar says there are some early indications that hiring in retail might be slower.
7: Retailers are operating more efficiently than they used to and using more technology. And so they are operating their stores on a full-time basis with fewer people. And that would also include the holiday period when they'd hire fewer temporary workers than they had in past years, too.
5: This year, they're also acutely aware of the financial stress so many people are feeling.
7: I think there's a lot of concern about gas prices affecting consumer spending and how that may affect the holiday season as well as general inflation.
5: And Swartz says that's likely part of why fewer retailers have announced big holiday hiring plans so far. Their expectations are low for this year.
7: But that's also been the case for the last couple of years, and the holiday sales turned out to be stronger than expected.
5: He says some retailers may be holding off on hiring for now and waiting to see if it looks like that's happening again. I'm Samantha Fields for Marketplace.

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